0: mistreatment. Israel denied these claims. There's a booming market of wellness products for gut health, but experts say these claims that they're making have gone well ahead of the actual science. NPR's Will Stone has more.
1: The trillions of organisms in our gut shape our health in powerful ways. But experts say the field is still figuring out how to actually define a healthy microbiome, which is one reason popular gut microbiome tests aren't all that useful yet. Probiotics can be helpful in certain circumstances, but there isn't strong evidence the average healthy person needs to take them. Anna Holscher at the University of Illinois says focusing on fiber is one of the simplest and most important things you can do for your gut microbiome.
2: Eating a diverse array of plant-based and fermented foods to help support the microbiome diversity.
1: Research shows most Americans don't get enough fiber in their diets. Will Stone, NPR News.
0: A Brazilian court has ruled that officials must restore and preserve Fordlandia. The city was established by Henry Ford nearly a century ago in the Amazon rainforest as a rubber-tapping metropolis. Disease ravaged the plantations, leading to the city's abandonment. Brazilian prosecutors sued for its preservation in 2015. The ruling requires a recovery plan with penalties for noncompliance. This is NPR News from Washington.
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4: 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Thanks for listening. Enjoy the show. It's Talk of Iowa from IPR News. Today is Horticulture Day. I'm Charity Nebbe. When you flip through the pages of your favorite garden catalog, your eye might be caught by a showy new rose or a hydrangea that promises not to disappoint or any number of new varieties of your favorite plants. Before new varieties hit the garden centers or the catalogs, they need to be tested. One of the places that does that testing is Ryman Gardens in Ames. Ryman Gardens is an underwriter of IPR. Jessie Liebenguth is horticulturist at Ryman Gardens, and she's here to give us some insight into the testing process and more importantly, to tell us about some of her favorite new varieties. Hello, Jessie.
5: Hi, Charity.
4: It's wonderful to have you here. And do give us a little bit of an overview about how testing of these varieties works.
5: Sure. So there's a lot of different programs throughout the United States and the world that do a lot of these trials. Ryman Gardens participates in several of those. So one of those is the All-America Selections, or AAS. That's the old red and blue shield that like your grandma would have purchased her petunias through. It's updated. There's a prettier logo now. But what we do is compare new varieties against either market standards or previous AAS winners to find what's really going to be successful for the home gardener. That does extend into like farmers markets and small farm producers as well. But we're really trying to get people who are new at this and set them up for success.
4: All right. And there are organizations all over the country participating in these tests and trials, right?
5: Correct. So there's quite a few botanic gardens that are trial sites, as well as breeders. They obviously don't test, you know, things that they're competing against. There's also lots of master gardener programs that have some of these trial programs. So they're all over the country and also in Canada.
4: All right. Well, let's get to the good stuff. Let's talk about some of your favorite new varieties. And we want to start with basil. Tell me about new basil.
5: Yeah. So there's actually a lot of breeding work going on in basil right now, which isn't maybe quite as exciting as people would think. But here in the Midwest, we do have a really hard time with basil downy mildew, where you'll go outside one day and your basil looks great. And the next day, it's completely defoliated, and that's because of basil downy mildew. It's the humidity, it's the spores traveling really easily and very far. So a lot of the breeding work is towards basil downy mildew resistance. So there are two AAS winners recently. One is called Treviso, and that's a national winner. These are both good for containers as well. So if you start, you know, planting it into containers, then maybe you'll finally actually use it for pesto this year, right? You know, there is also another one called Piedmont, and that is a winner in the Heartland area, which is our area. Some plants are awarded a national prize, which means that it had good marks across the nation.
6: Or it'll grow anywhere.
5: Exactly. And then there's also regional awards, which, you know, maybe it didn't perform as well in upstate New York, but it does perform here in Iowa. Some people think that that's not as exciting of a prize because, you know, it's like not a national prize. But I think that that really indicates that this is an excellent plant for us. So one of the judges put about Piedmont that they were harvesting with hedge trimmers and garbage bags because it's that prolific. So they stay nice. They're both very heat tolerant, hold up well. So they go into pesto really well without that oxidation, slow to flower. Like, they're just both really nice basils, and that classic basil taste. And I guess I should mention that there are three more basils in trials this year, so we're gonna have a lot of pesto. And one is a Lebon and one is a variegated.
6: Okay. All right. So your dream pesto or your dream basil may be yet to come. If you had to choose between Treviso and Piedmont, which one would you choose?
5: I like Piedmont just a little bit better. It's more compact, so there's a smaller stem between the leaves, and that just kind of makes it look a little nicer, I think.
6: All right. You've got a new pole bean that you're excited about as well. Tell me about that one.
5: So pole bean majesty is a purple bean. So I grew up eating strange colored vegetables because I think my mom thought, you know, weird colors would intrigue us. I'm from the era of, you know, weird colored ketchups. And so this one is a purple pole bean. It's majesty. It's very tender, very sweet. It will turn green when cooked, but I think it's tasty enough to eat off of the vine. And it comes from the same breeding line as Seychelles, which is a pretty standard green pole bean in the industry. So good disease resistance. It is a rabbit magnet, though, so I would fence it maybe even before you put the seeds in the ground.
6: All right. Well, fencing is good advice regardless. So Majesty is your favorite new pole bean. Heliopsis.
5: Yes. So All-America Selections has not only annual flower and vegetable trials, but we also have a perennial trial, which goes over three winters. And so this Heliopsis is called Sole Giotto, and it is a compact double flowering Heliopsis. So it is about 20 inches tall. Common name would be false sunflower if you're kind of looking for that. It's covered in pollinators all the time, and it caught a ton of eyes, not only the public when it was in trials, but some of my industry friends would come through and walk our trials and say, "What's that?" And I say, I don't know yet. I can't tell you in like a couple years if it wins, and it did. And so now I can tell everybody that it's just a gorgeous golden color. The bloom is just beautiful.
6: All right, the Heliopsis Sole Giotto. And now Dan Filius kind of stole your thunder on your kale pick, but he's a kale nerd. And I take it, so are you.
5: Well, and he reached out to ask what he should talk about. And so I fed him that. But I think it's worth talking about again because Ruby Boar is a gold medal winner, which means that it got outstanding marks across the country. And it won in both ornamental and edible trials, which is the first time that's ever happened. So
6: it's a really beautiful kale.
5: Oh, it's purple and the color is so rich. It's compact. And so it doesn't get that weird, tall, leggy, weird alien shape that some do. We had some volunteer kiddos harvest off of it last year and they defoliated it. And I went, ooh. And then it came back and there was plenty to harvest the next week. So it's very resistant. It performed well in containers and in ground. And it is like the color is just this very beautiful, deep royal purple. So nice that when Dan was talking about it on the radio, my volunteers were listening and said, oh, well, we'd like to get that. And so I secretly bought some seeds and started some. And so if they're listening, there's going to be some kale for them to take home soon.
6: Oh, nice. All right. That's the Ruby Boar kale. It really is that good. You've got a dahlia that you want to talk about.
5: Yeah. I learn something new every day, even though I'm a professional. And one of the things I learned was that dahlias can come from seeds. Like, I've always done a tuber, so I was very surprised. This one is called Black Forest Ruby, and the name is very descriptive. So the foliage is a dark black. It is beautiful. It's standard dahlia foliage, and so it's that serrated kind of leaf. And then it has ruby red blossoms, obviously. It's about 24 inches tall, and it doesn't flop over. So since you can start from seed, it costs a little bit less, and it grows pretty fast. So it's not going to be, a late crop or anything like that. I'd also like to mention that there are two series trials in trials this year against or with Black Forest Ruby. And so there may be two more in the series that are winners.
6: All right. Black Forest Ruby Dahlia. Let's talk about a petunia.
5: Yeah. So there is a standard pink petunia by a specific company that everybody knows. And Deco Max Pink is a great option if you don't have room for that other one, because the one I'm thinking about is about 6 feet wide. It takes over your entire space. It's huge. It has super in the name, so that's expected. Deco Max Pink is a little bit smaller, so if you still need that big pink petunia coverage, but maybe a slightly smaller monster, it gets to be maybe 24 or 36 inches wide, and it's just covered in blooms. It doesn't lodge at all, so it holds up in rain and heat, and we actually have it planted alongside its kind of comparison this year. So if you stop by Ryman Gardens, you can come look for yourself and see which one you like better.
6: All right. Side by side. That's the Deco Max Pink Petunia. It's almost kohlrabi season. You've got a favorite one of those too.
5: Yeah. So there's a relatively new purple kohlrabi on the market called Constance. It holds better in the garden, and so it's resistant to cracking. So it'll give you the time to plant out several rows and then harvest it slowly without having to take it all out of the garden right away. You can eat the leaves. If they're young, you can eat them raw, or if they're a little bit older, you can steam them, but it stays, all the leaves are purple and everything too. So it's quite lovely. It could also grow in containers and is a favorite of my basset hound. He loves kohlrabi. He begs for it.
6: I've not even tried to feed kohlrabi to my dogs. I'll have to try this year. So that's Constance with a K. And you've got a couple of roses. And I know everybody wants to hear about the new roses.
5: Yes. So we are part of the Arts Trial Program, which is one of the rose trialing programs that filled the void that AARS left when they dissolved as a company. So they were formed just in 2012. So it's a pretty new company, but they have already released quite a few winners. What their evaluation standards are is the Köppert climate. So instead of saying we're a zone 5, it says that we are a DFA, which is a humid warm summer. So it should perform a little bit better foliage wise. One of the roses that I really like is called Pretty Polly. Lavender, it's a polyantha. So if you remember the fairy that was really big some years ago, it's lavender, it's tiny, it's perfect for containers. It's just very cute and has great disease resistance.
6: All right, that's Pretty Polly Lavender. And we are out of time, but just tell us the name of the last one.
5: Yep, Sultry Night is a Master Rose winner for 2027, just announced.
6: Jessie Liebenguth is a horticulturist at Ryman Gardens in Ames. 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
7: 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Scattered showers in the western half of the state, cloudy in the eastern part of Iowa overnight, lows 60 to 65 degrees. It's IPR News.
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4: 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I'm Charity Nebbe. 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Angelica, Peggy,
5: Eliza. It's Talk of Iowa from IPR News. I'm Charity Nebbe. Today is Horticulture Day, and with me today, Jesse Liebengu, the horticulturist at Ryman Gardens in Ames. Ryman Gardens is an underwriter of IPR. Aaron Stile is also here, Iowa State University Extension Horticulture Specialist. Hello, Aaron.
9: Good morning.
5: And it is wonderful to have both of you here with us today. We've had kind of an exciting day here at IPR with some technical difficulties. So we are, hopefully everything is going to work, but you might want to send your question by email, just in case. talkofiowa@iowapublicradio.org is the best way to reach us today. talkofiowa@iowapublicradio.org. Although we are going to start with a phone call very bravely here. Sue is on the line in Ames. Hi, Sue.
10: Hi.
5: Hi, what's your question?
10: My question is, we have a huge hackberry tree next to the house. And it's dropping leaves like crazy. I mean, I sweep them up and rake them up and put them in the garbage. And the next morning I have a new carpet of leaves. And they're all full of holes. They're very lacy. So I don't know what's going on.
9: You know, I always feel like hackberry is doing something like this. There are quite a few insects that rely on hackberry as a food source, and there are even some butterflies that rely on it. The caterpillars rely on it as a food source, and so it often has a lot of insect damage on it. If the canopy is otherwise looking healthy, I wouldn't worry about it quite yet. It is not uncommon for hackberry to kind of be a little bit messy sometimes, so as long as you're not having specific branches die back or sections of the tree that aren't looking good, or the whole tree is changing color, like it's getting lighter in color or something like that, it's likely just a product of the weather and some of the insects that are feeding on it. There wasn't much you can do about that, and the tree is pretty tough and should come through just okay.
10: I'm glad to hear that.
5: 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You can call us 866-780-9100, 866-780-9100, or email your questions to talkofiowa@iowapublicradio.org. Jeff in Cedar Rapids writes, I recently planted two quaking aspen trees in my rural Linn County yard. I am now reading that aspen can be an invasive species, and I'm wondering if I made a mistake planting them. What do you think?
9: Aspen does spread by suckers. And so in that sense, it can feel a little bit invasive. It is a North American native. And so in that sense, it might not be considered invasive. Iowa is not its jam, though. Iowa is really hard for this tree. It's native to sandy, rocky, shallow soils that stay on the dry side. Iowa is quite possibly the exact opposite of that. And so they tend to be not very aggressive spreaders for us here. They may sucker here and there, but they're not going to turn into something that you are likely going to curse. Most of them actually don't live very long term in Iowa either. I would say the average aspen is 15, 20 years, if that. And sometimes it'll sucker and replace that, and sometimes it'll just be gone after that amount of time. So yes, it does sucker, and in that sense, it can be aggressive. But Iowa, we don't see it be very aggressive in its suckering when it does that.
6: All right. Let's go back to the phones again. The number 866-780-9100 is the number to call. Email talkofiowa@iowapublicradio.org. Mandy is on the line next. Hi, Mandy.
11: Hi. I have a question about a native plum tree I have planted in my orchard. And it's like the plums have already gotten like really big and puffy, and there's like tons of them all over the tree. I have no idea what's going on or what I should do about it.
9: I don't know that you need to do a lot about it. We're not actually too far away from, I'm guessing it's American plum that is kind of a golf ball, maybe a little bit bigger sized fruit. We're not too far away from that ripening anyway. Sometimes you'll see some fruit drop because the tree is thinning itself because there is an abundance of fruit on it potentially. But there isn't much you can do about it other than kind of wait and see. If you wanted to thin out some of the fruit, you could do that, and it may help some of the fruit that's still there. But often we do that when it's a little bit smaller. So I'm not sure it'll have a huge effect on what happens if you do that. But, you know, if you wanted to get out there and do something, you could do that.
11: Okay, they're like really like weirdly shaped and blobby and kind of hollow on the inside.
9: Yeah.
11: Is this like a fungus or something?
9: It's probably a response to our springs. We had a very kind of up and down spring that's really hard on something like a plum. And when we see this kind of disfigurement on the fruit, especially from kind of the very beginning, it's usually cold damage that causes it. So again, there isn't much we can do about that. It's just something we have to deal with. And then hopefully next year the weather will be better.
6: Right. That's always our yeah. wish for next year, right? But as Suzanne said, Suzanne Slack, when she was on the show a couple of weeks ago, she said it's been a rough spring for a lot of fruit trees.
9: It has. And especially the ones that are in our yards. You know, the ones that are more native naturally bloom a little bit later so they can handle this stuff better. But like the cherries, the apples, the plums, all that's the peaches. We're probably not going to have a great year for those this year.
6: All right, Mandy, thanks so much for the call. We've got Larry on the line next in Winterset. Hi, Larry.
12: Hi. Question. I have a autumn blaze. Are you there?
6: Yeah, go ahead.
12: Hello? Okay. I have probably a 25-year-old autumn blaze. Probably about 20 feet from my house, and I'm wanting to put some edgers around a flower bed about 5 foot off my house, and there's some like 2-inch surface roots right where I want to go. Am I safe to cut those or just leave them?
5: I would be a bit nervous about cutting those roots just because they are so big. You know, you could maybe go with like half, like not cut all of them. And can you work your bed a little different? I would worry that it would also cause some die out on that side of the tree because you're taking away some of that water and food source.
12: Right. It appears I have two of them that are kind of in the way where I've uncovered where I want to put some edgers. So, I just don't know for sure.
6: All right. Well, thanks so much for the call, Larry. 866-780-9100 is the number to call. You can send email to talkofiowa@iowapublicradio.org. John in Des Moines wants tips on transplanting asparagus.
9: So often I think either you can do this right after you're done harvesting, which is going to be soon here. And that's probably the better time to do this than fall, because sometimes asparagus struggles to get through the winter. And we don't want to be trying to establish it and getting it ready for winter at the same time. Alternatively, you could transplant it at the beginning, the very beginning of spring, but you would probably reduce the amount that you could harvest if you did that. Honestly, in most cases, it's better to just start with new asparagus. Over time, asparagus just isn't as vigorous, especially if you try to transplant it. And it gives you an opportunity to kind of start a new patch. Hopefully it has less grass in it, things like that. So you're usually better off just buying new crowns and planting them first thing in the spring than trying to transplant what you already have. And thankfully, they're not terribly expensive.
6: All right. And while we're on the subject of asparagus, Bill in Iowa City also has a question about his asparagus patch. Hi, Bill.
13: Yes. Yes. How you doing? Hey, so I've harvested asparagus for the season and stopped cutting. Now I want to know is what's the optimal weed control for the rest of the, warm season and before it turns cold?
9: Yeah. Well, I don't have a glamorous answer to this.
5: You're not going to like this news.
9: So, I mean, mulch will help.
13: I was afraid of it.
9: Yeah, mulch will help, but it won't. Mulch will not take care of the things that might already be there. So if you have stuff that's there, hand pulling is your best option. And hand pulling is not glamorous, and we don't love doing it, but it is very effective, especially in an asparagus patch. So if you do have some stuff in there now, hand pulling it out, using light cultivation if you need to, and then covering it with a layer of mulch should keep you fairly weed free for the rest of the year.
13: Is it good to put down some corn gluten before putting the mulch down? So you hand weed and put the corn gluten down, then put 2 inches of mulch, something like that?
9: You could. That would help kind of prevent some germination of new seeds. But a lot of times the weeds we have the most trouble with in asparagus is stuff that's perennial and already there. And that wouldn't help with that.
13: Okay.
9: But it definitely would help with new sprouting seeds.
13: Okay. Great. Thanks very much.
6: Yeah.
13: That's very helpful.
6: Thanks a lot for the call, Bill. 866-780-9100 is the number. James from Ely writes, a month ago, I messaged about my rose bush that had died all the way back and came back stronger than all the others. Aaron thought it was probably a grafted situation. Well, update, Aaron was right. The new growth is blooming prolifically, but not the same blooms as the original rose as it was purchased. So a few things. One, is there a way to prevent this dying all the way to the rootstock?
5: I mean, either like covering your rose or doing a Florida or Minnesota tip, like more winter protection would keep it from doing that. Also, burying the graft deeper is the way to make that graft successful.
6: All right. He also wants to know, can I regraft from the other roses and when would I do that?
9: Oof. I mean, you could.
5: You can do anything you want. It's your rose.
9: So the challenge
6: would be...
9: All right.
6: There's some skepticism in
9: the
6: room.
9: Well, the challenge would be grafting is not something you go into lightly. It's not... it's something that folks spend years perfecting. And so it frequently isn't very successful, especially the first time. I'm not saying that to discourage you. I'm just kind of like setting up expectations more than anything. It's still a fun project. It certainly would be interesting to do. You want to use canes that are about pencil sized, and early spring is the best time to do that while it's still dormant.
6: Okay. Well, good luck if you choose to engage in that project. You guys would not. You would just replace it?
9: Oh, I wouldn't.
5: I would just leave it growing and blooming and looking lovely and buy a new rose.
6: Okay. So you wouldn't replace. You would just embrace. And Aaron, would you replace or embrace?
9: Well, it depends on how big it gets. Sometimes those rootstocks can get quite large. And if it's too big for the spot, then I would probably replace it.
6: Okay. All right. Let's go back to the phones. Mark is on the line in Ames. Hi, Mark.
14: Hello, everyone. My question is about a very mature sour cherry. And it has normally been a prolific provider. This year, terrible fruit set, just terrible. Is it just a bad year for me and my tree, or was there something environmental?
9: No, it was something. It was the weather this year.
6: It was the environment.
9: Yes, right? It was. It was just a really bad year. A lot of these, especially the prunus, the cherries, the plums, the nectarines, the peaches, they all bloom a little bit earlier than apple and pear. And we had, across the whole state, we had this warm up and then this big cool down that damaged a lot of flowers. And of course, damaged flowers don't set fruit. So I think this is going to be a theme across the state this year.
6: Mark, sorry, there's always next year. Hopefully you have some in the freezer still from last year.
9: Yeah.
6: Connie's on the line next in Cedar Rapids. Hi, Connie.
15: Hi. I have a 5-year-old red oak tree that had doubled in size over the years. And this year it budded out and it still has not leafed. Is it dead?
9: Ooh, you know, we've been seeing a lot of this year. I don't know. Have you been seeing this a lot too, Jesse?
5: Yeah, quite a bit. We had some Nyssa, some Tupelo that on the property that on Ryman that there were two that were leafed out and I thought the other one was dead. And then it 3 weeks later, it popped. So
9: yeah, we've had a lot of late leaf out this spring and it's likely a product of the weather. Usually I say I always wait until June before I make a decision on things
6: like this.
9: June
6: is soon.
9: And we're very close to that. I will tell you, you can do a scratch test on the branches. So take a young branch, scratch it with your thumbnail. If it's still green underneath, don't give up on it. If it's brittle and brown, then it is dead. But I would hold out. It's been a weird spring.
15: If I find that it is dead, is it best to send a sample to Iowa State, or do you think it's an insect or just the bad weather?
9: It's likely an environmental situation, not a disease or insect. And usually they can't identify diseases from dead material anyway. So if it's dead, just remove it.
6: No autopsy. All right, yeah. Connie, thank you so much for the call. Next up, we've got Sean in Des Moines. Hi, Sean.
16: Hey there.
6: What's your question?
16: Hi. Yeah, so my question is, I have a sumac in my front yard that is liking spreading rhizomally throughout the whole front yard. And I'm in a rented house, so I can't exactly take the whole sumac out. But I was curious if there's a way to kind of get rid of some of these sprouts, the rhizomal sprouts in the yard without messing up the main tree.
5: I mean, we're just giving bad news today, I guess. Just hand pruning and taking those out. If you put any kind of stump killer on that, that would translocate back up into the main plant. So you either have to accept that you're going to have a sumac understory or do some hand pruning.
16: All right. Good to know. Thank you.
6: Yeah, Sean, thanks a lot for the call. Here is an email question from Jim. I did some digging recently and I ended up with a wheelbarrow full of mostly clay. Can I make it into a useful soil by adding sand or compost or something else?
9: Yeah, not sand. Clay and sand make bricks. So compost.
6: You could use it for making bricks.
9: Yeah, maybe, depending on what it's like. Yeah, compost is the best thing to use in this situation. And it may take some time, but you absolutely could. I would probably, depending on what it looks like, I may even start with like 60-40, 50-50 clay and compost to see how the texture changes and the drainage changes, and then kind of just make adjustments with more compost from there.
6: All right. With about 30 seconds, Kathy and Boone says, my forsythia wants to take over the world. How best to tame the beast?
9: You could prune it back, but it is going to be kind of a suckering, far-reaching shrub. So, and now would be an okay to prune it, time to prune it back.
6: All right. And that might be an annual activity.
9: It probably will be. Yeah.
6: All right. So yearly taming. You can give us a call and join the conversation. We're going to take a short break, but call 866-780-9100. You can send email to talkofiowa@iowapublicradio.org. It's Horticulture Day today, and with me, Aaron Stile, Iowa State University Extension Horticulture Specialist, and Jesse Liebenguth, a horticulturist at Ryman Gardens in Ames. Ryman Gardens is an underwriter of IPR. I'm Charity.

0: 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Today's programming on IPR comes from sustaining members, including Jane in Iowa City, John from Fairfield, and Catherine in Cedar Falls, who says, thank you for all that you do. 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It's IPR.
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7: It's Talk of Iowa from IPR News. I'm Charity Nebbe. Today is Horticulture Day, and you are welcome to join the conversation with your questions about plants or trees. 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With me today, Aaron Stile, Iowa State University Extension Horticulture Specialist, and Jesse Liebenguth, a horticulturist at Ryman Gardens in Ames. And let's go back to the phones. Carol is on the line in Ames. Hello, Carol.
8: Hi. So I have a question about trying to root a ginkgo cutting. I have a yard with a lot of dwarf conifers, and especially, and this ginkgo's name is Munchkin. I've had it for 20 years. It's getting too big for the spot I moved it to when I moved to a new house. And now I hate to give the plant up. I've never seen it for sale since. But I don't know if I can root cuttings from it or not.
9: I think it is definitely possible to root cuttings. The thing I don't know off the top of my head is whether you use softwood, hardwood, or semi-hardwood. Not knowing that for sure, I would always lean into semi-hardwood. And so this is about the time that you would collect material for semi-hardwood. So this is the material on the plant that grew out and is starting to harden off but isn't woody yet. And so you could take cuttings of that and see how it goes. I think a lot of these, especially these miniature or dwarf ginkgos that are part of these collections, often are grafted. And I don't know how the graft impacts the form or shape of the tree, but I say that just so you know that if you do graft this and it, or I'm sorry, if you do take cuttings of this, it may be a slightly different form being on its own roots, and it'll probably take longer to get established than if you would have grafted it, but it's still a fun project. It's still something you could absolutely try. And, I haven't been able to Google it yet, but if you do search for it, it will tell you exactly the, you know, hardwood, semi-hardwood, or softwood, which one it is. And it basically just dictates what time of year you take the cuttings. First thing, early summer, late summer, fall, for the hardwood.
8: Okay. So.
7: Thanks a lot, Carol. Good luck.
8: Thanks, sounds like
7: a fun project. All right. Alejandro is up next in Des Moines. Hello, Alejandro.
10: Hi. I have a question. I'm looking for a hedging plant that's native to Iowa and would work instead of, say, like a box or something, maybe a little drought resistant and able to stand up to our winters.
7: Okay. A hedging plant that's native to Iowa. I heard you right, Alejandro?
10: Yes.
7: Okay.
9: How big?
10: Maybe 3 or 4 feet tall, and I can always trim it back, I guess, if it's too wide or anything. So.
9: Sure. The first thing that comes to mind for me is a choke berry or an aronia, which can be a really nice, I mean, if you line them up, they could make a really nice hedge. Some of them get more like 6 or 8 feet, and some of them are more like 3 and 4 feet. So, you know, just check the tag, make sure you get the right cultivar, right species. There's two that are commonly found, in the upper Midwest. And so that could be, and they have nice fall color. They have beautiful flowers. The birds love the fruit. So like, they're really nice all around that way. And is native, of course. So, that was the first one that kind of, did you have any ideas?
11: I mean, like, I love a button bush.
9: Oh,
11: you
9: yeah.
11: You know, button bush, when we think of it, you know, you think about it being in wet areas, but it holds up to drought pretty well, too. I have one planted between my house and my driveway, mm-hmm. and it loves it there, mm-hmm. you know, southern exposure, full sun. So that could be really nice. And there's a lot of different sizes of those, too, that mm-hmm. if you bought some of the cultivars, they do tend to be a little bit smaller, like maybe a 3-footer instead of a 6-footer. Mm-hmm. Viburnums. Mm-hmm.
9: Viburnums are always nice,
11: always.
9: Yes.
11: Can't believe you didn't say viburnum.
9: Well, they tend to be a little bigger. That's the only reason I didn't mention it. But I will say another favorite of mine is ninebark, and mm-hmm. there are mm-hmm. several dwarf varieties of ninebark. If you're thinking of like doing a hedge out of barberry, but you don't want to use barberry, these dwarf varieties of ninebark are almost a spot-on replacement without thorns, and they're native cultivars. So that can be a nice option, too.
7: All right. Alejandro, thanks so much for the question. 866-780-9100 is the number to call. Email talkofiowa@iowapublicradio.org. Terry writes, I have been having trouble with my begonias in a planter that's part of the house. It is probably 4 feet by 5 feet, and maybe I'm planting too many in the planter, but I end up with what looks like root rot. How can I prevent that, or is there any way to save a begonia that I've already almost killed?
9: You know, begonia is not an annual that loves to be wet. And so depending on where and how this is situated, this planter, if it is getting too much water, that could be a part, that could be kind of the cause of this issue. The other thing to consider is that these planters tend to have or used to have potting soil in them. And over time, you may throw garden soil in it, and these are actually more like containers than they are raised beds, right? That would be very compact and hold a lot of water. Over time, potting soil breaks into smaller pieces as it gets older, and that could become more compact and holding a lot of water. So it may be helpful to invest in some new potting soil for this large built-in container and see how that goes for them.
7: Digging that out won't be very much fun, but the results may be totally worth it.
9: Yeah, and you don't have to dig every last bit of it out. You can absolutely mix potting soil with what's already there. You're just trying to get a little bit better drainage happening.
7: All right, here's a question from Corey in Coralville. He says, we lost a 50-foot silver maple as a front yard shade tree during the derecho. The stump was extracted in 2024, but the ground remains disturbed from near-surface roots. We'd really like to add a new tree and plant it very close to the site where the silver maple once grew. What is the protocol here, and do you have a tree recommendation? We are looking... Oh, this is fun. We're looking at options from redbud to bur oak.
9: So that's a
7: pretty
9: anything.
7: Broad category.
9: Awesome.
7: All right. Advice.
9: Awesome. Okay. So I will say that typically we don't want to plant a tree right where the other one was. Either, especially if the stump's been ground out, a lot of times what's left behind is terrible support for a newly growing tree. It's mixed with a whole bunch of really coarse materials that dry out very quickly. So often what we recommend is about 4 to 6 feet away. If you want, that's about as close as you can get and avoid most of the roots. And if you start digging and you run into a huge root, you can either cut it out or just shift over a couple inches and try that location. Usually when you get about 4 to 6 feet away from the old location, you kind of clear a lot of the really big ones. In terms of suggestions, I don't know, Jesse, do you have any thoughts?
11: I mean, I love an elm.
9: Yeah. Yeah. So like the new hybrid elms.
11: Mm-hmm. Yep. Okay. I actually, my mom was dying to replant her silver maple with a maple, and I I ragged on her until she changed her mind, and now she has a beautiful accolade.
9: Oh, nice. Yeah. I really like the idea of, well, it depends on the situation. If it's on the wetter side, black Tupelo or Nyssa is very nice. It's easier to find in stores than it used to be. Beautiful fall color. So if you're looking for a maple

0: What's your question?
1: I have a question about fungus. Huh? I have a tree. It looked like little mud, elongated mud on my branches. So I actually, not knowing a lot about trees, used Google Lens, and it told me it was a fungus. Uh-huh. I thought about taking off the branches. Are you familiar with these elongated thickening of branches?
2: Does it look a little bit like a burnt hot dog on a stick?
1: Yes.
2: Yeah. Okay. So that's probably black knot. That is a common fungus on some of our native and non-native, especially like plums and prunus genus. And so the best way to get rid of that one is to prune it out, but you'll want to prune it out at least 6, if not 10 inches below where the burnt hot dog starts, and that can help hopefully get it out of the plant. And after you prune all of those things out, what's left behind doesn't look great, then that would be your cue to replace it. But otherwise, the tree can recover from it. But the only way to get rid of that fungus is to prune it out.
0: All right, Christina, thanks a lot for the call. Lisa writes, I found some honeysuckle in my lilac bush because the honeysuckle was blooming, but I'm finding it difficult to tell the difference between the two plants. The leaves and bark are very similar. Is there some other way to tell the difference?
2: If it's the honeysuckle that I think it is, when you cut it off, it'll probably have a hollow stem.
0: Well, she did follow up by saying, besides cutting the stems to see if they're hollow or not. But I suppose if you cut one, then you follow it back to the source and then you know what you've got.
2: Yeah, the texture of the stems tends to be different. So honeysuckle has a very kind of coarse, rough, almost papery texture, whereas lilac tends to be smooth. They're both opposites, so we can't use that. If it sets fruit, that'll be very obvious because lilac sets it's just like a little capsule brown thing, but honeysuckle has a bright red fruit. And so that would be a huge indicator that you might be seeing soon to help you find it and rogue it out of out of there.
0: Of course, you don't really want to wait until it fruits.
2: No,
0: Yeah,
2: exactly. The birds love that fruit. And
0: I spend a lot of time battling honeysuckle myself. So
2: the leaves are a different thickness and a different color. They're lighter green. They tend to be thinner than a lilac leaf. And so that might be helpful too.
0: All right, let's go back to the phones. Randy's on the line in New Virginia. Hi, Randy.
3: Oh, hello.
0: What's your question?
3: Can you hear me?
0: Yep. Go ahead.
3: I have three pear trees. One is a Bartlett, one is a Bosque, and I have a third pear tree is a Bartlett as well. The third pear tree is a good-sized tree. The trunk is probably 4 inches, good glossy leaves, but it has never made a flower in its whole life. It's over 5 years old. Hmm. It has never blossomed.
2: So this isn't a great year to make a determination about flowering. Usually we say 5 years is kind of the time frame for apples and pears for them to be established enough to set fruit. And unfortunately, in its fifth year, it had a very rough spring for flowers. So I wouldn't give up on it yet. I would hope to see flowers next year. If it's much beyond 7 years, then there's something else going on. But usually 5 to 7 years after planting is when we can expect, if not sooner, but when we can expect flowers and fruit set. So I wouldn't give up on it yet.
0: You don't have anything to lose at this point by waiting another year or two.
2: No, you really don't.
0: All right, Randy, good luck with that. Roger in Lone Tree says, it seems that I've been increasingly surrounded by okra fanatics, and I've decided to take the plunge and grow some in my garden. I have looked for this plant at many garden nurseries, and I can only find seed. Any tips for a first-time okra grower? Is it too late to plant from seed? Any plants to keep it away from? Do wildlife enjoy okra as much as my fanatic acquaintances?
4: Yeah, so okra is actually really easy to grow from seed. One thing that I learned is that okra and corn are in love with like the same kind of weather. And so while we don't grow it here in Iowa a ton, we're perfect for it. It germinates very quickly. If you're looking for an AAS winter recommendation, candle

0: Fire is gorgeous. It's got red pods. It's got some red foliage to it. Rabbits will give it some nibbles. It's popular with them. And, you know, I don't think that there's anything that you really need to keep it away from. You do need to give it some space, but you can harvest up until like a frost. And so I think you wouldn't, your crop might be a little bit less than what you would get if you had it ready to plant right now, but I think you've got time still.
1: Okay, so he can direct sow?
0: I would still start it inside, you know, in like a, you know, a pot that you took an annual out of, and give it a couple weeks, and I think you'll see some beautiful growth.
1: Okay, good luck, Roger. I hope caving to peer pressure is worth it. Larry's writes, I think the derecho brought sedge seeds into my yard. They developed unnoticed for a few years, and now they are well established and spreading prolifically. Is there a good way to eliminate them? If I apply sledgehammer to the plant, will the seeds also die, or will they live to sprout another day? Would a pre-emergent kill the seeds?
0: Yeah, so you could use sledgehammer or one of the other products that have that same active ingredient. If you get it before it goes to seed, that would be better for sure. I think, oh boy, Adam Tomes is probably yelling at me right now. I know that there is a specific time when you want to spray for best control. So again, that might be like right now, again, before it starts to flower and seed.
2: Yeah. Well, and sledgehammer is a sedge specific herbicide because this is a difficult one to get rid of with the ones we're more familiar with, and pulling it almost never gets rid of it. Mm-hmm. Unfortunately, it always leaves behind these little, they're called nutlets, and it just resprouts from those. So the label will tell you though, the best time to spray, especially for that one.
1: All right. And a final question of the day from Amy. While seeking advice, I've found other gardeners add a wide variety of supplements to their soil and potting mix. Fish fertilizer, azomite, crab, fish, blood, bone meal, vermiculite, perlite. Okay, I'm going to stop reading. So she says, I do not have a compost of my own. I'm growing a lot of tomatoes, but also a few cucumber, watermelon, and sweet peppers. What do you suggest as far as soil amendments?
2: In the garden, compost is great. And in containers, I very rarely add any other things if you're using potting soil. The potting soil almost always has fertilizer. I find it hard to find potting soil without fertilizer in it. In the garden, I would also use something to help fertilize it. That could be like fish emulsion, or, you know, it could be something kind of or like on the organic end of that, or it could just be a conventional granular fertilizer. Made for vegetable gardens. So it is helpful to fertilize, especially at planting in the vegetable garden. But what you choose, they all provide nutrients from the plant's perspective. So what you choose is up to you.
1: All right, Aaron Style, thank you.
2: You're welcome.
1: Aaron Style, Iowa State University Extension Horticulture Specialist. Jesse Liebenguth, thank you.
0: Thank you.
1: Jesse Liebenguth of Ryman Gardens in Ames. And a very special thank you to our operations and engineering teams today, especially Steve Cooper and Jackson Trotman, who slept very little last night. This is Talk of Iowa from IPR News. 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
5: With Iowa's primaries just days away, the governor's race is wide open. This hour, a deep dive into what the parties are facing. It's a News Buzz edition of River to River from IPR News. I'm Ben Kiefer. Later in the hour, analysis from Iowa State University political scientist Kelly Shaw. Before that, IPR's Katarina Sestarek on the Iowa Democrats' pitch to the DNC to reclaim first-in-the-nation status. Reporter Jess Savage on a worse-than-usual tick season. State climatologist Justin Glisson on the chances of a super El Nino. And we groove into the weekend with Aaron Fuller. Buckle up for your News Buzz. First, this news from NPR.
6: Live from NPR News in Washington, I'm Ryland Barton. A federal judge has reopened President Trump's lawsuit against the IRS over a 2019 leak of his tax returns. The president last week dropped that suit and in favor of a settlement that, among other things, created a fund to compensate individuals he argues were wrongly targeted by a weaponized judicial system. NPR's Elena Moore reports.
7: Trump sued the IRS for $10 billion back in February. Then, earlier this month, after the federal judge overseeing the case questioned its merits, he dropped it. Instead, the administration announced a settlement in which the Justice Department would start a, quote, anti-weaponization fund of nearly $1.8 billion, sparking concerns from Democratic lawmakers and others that payments could be awarded to January 6th defendants. The terms drew scrutiny from a bipartisan group of 35 former judges. And now, in a major setback for Trump, the federal judge has reopened the case, giving Trump's attorneys until June 12th to file a written response to claims that the dismissal was, quote, premised on deception. Elena Moore, NPR News.
6: Homelessness dropped slightly in the last year of the Biden administration, the first national decline in nearly a decade. NPR's Jennifer Ludden reports on the latest federal count.
8: This annual count was taken way back in January 2025. The federal housing agency HUD released the report months later than usual. It found the number of people sleeping outside or in shelters was down more than 3% to about 745,000, a bit fewer than a record high the year before. In a statement, the National Alliance to End Homelessness says that decline proved that programs to get people into permanent housing do work. The Trump administration has criticized that approach and wants a major shift toward transitional housing and forced treatment. Local providers worry that could push many people back onto the streets. Jennifer Ludden, NPR News, Washington.
6: Six families of transgender youth who received care at Stanford Children's Hospital have filed a lawsuit. They're asking a federal judge to stop the hospital from turning over private health information to the Trump administration. NPR's Selena Simmons-Duffin reports.
9: The Trump administration's stated goal is to end gender-affirming care for youth nationally. The latest effort to that end came when the Justice Department sought criminal subpoenas from a federal judge in Texas, asking for years of full patient files from hospitals all over the country. NYU Langone made the subpoena it received public earlier this month. Six families who received care at Stanford say this effort violates their right to privacy and that the government hasn't explained how they're planning to use the information or why they need to know patient identities. Attorneys representing the families say this is the first case challenging the Trump administration's use of criminal subpoenas to try and obtain transgender patient files. Selena Simmons-Duffin, NPR News.
6: Stock indexes closed higher on Wall Street today. This is NPR News. Prices for tomatoes are up 40% over the past year, the biggest increase tracked among products in the Consumer Price Index. Experts say the spike is the result of low crop yields, increased shipping costs, and tariffs. 24-time tennis Grand Slam champion Novak Djokovic has been eliminated from the French Open by a 19-year-old Brazilian player. NPR's Eleanor Beardsley reports Djokovic's defeat comes a day after number one-ranked Jannik Sinner crashed out of the tournament.
10: The announcers went wild as 19-year-old João Fonseca clinched the match with a third consecutive ace. It is the first time Fonseca has made it past the third round in a Grand Slam tournament. The young Brazilian has said his dream was to play Djokovic one day, and he defeated him in five split sets, 4-6, 4-6, 6-3, 7-5, 7-5. The French Open is taking place this year amidst a brutal heat wave across Europe, and temperatures on the court have topped 100 degrees Fahrenheit. With Sinner, Djokovic, and number 5 Ben Shelton now out, and defending French Open champion Carlos Alcaraz absent this year, the tournament is wide open. Eleanor Beardsley, NPR News, Paris.
6: New Yorkers got to witness Manhattan Henge yesterday and today. It's when the setting sun aligns with the Manhattan street grid and sinks below the horizon framed by skyscrapers. The sunset spectacle occurs again on July 11th and 12th. Astrophysicist Neil deGrasse Tyson coined the name in 1997 after being inspired by a visit to Stonehenge. This is NPR News.
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12: 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Enjoy the show. It's your Friday News Buzz edition of River to River from IPR News. I'm Ben Kiefer on this 29th day of May, 2026. Coming up later in the program, analysis of the wide open Iowa governor's race from Iowa State University political scientist Kelly Shaw. Also, state climatologist Justin Glisson on the chances of a super El Nino and what that might mean for our Midwest weather. And we'll groove into the weekend with IPR's Aaron Fuller. But first, let's check in with IPR state government reporter Katerina Sestarek. Hi, Katerina.
13: Hi, Ben. Thanks for having me.
12: A few things on our agenda with you today. Let's start with the question of whether Iowa Democrats will ever get back to the front of the presidential nominating calendar. We remember the DNC stripped Iowa of its early spot after the 2020 caucus debacle. Iowa Democrats this week went to Washington to make their case to the DNC committee that decides which states go first. Tell us what happened.
13: Well, yeah, Iowa Democrats are proposing to be one of four states in the early nominating window for the Democrats' presidential nominating process. And they're kind of competing really against Illinois and Michigan to be one of the Midwest states in that early window. Michigan was chosen as an early state for the 2024 cycle when Iowa was booted from the front of the line. And so basically you had Iowa DNC member Scott Brennan and former Iowa Democratic Party chair and state representative Ross Wilburn were making the case to this Rules and Bylaws Committee in Washington, D.C. that Iowa should get back to being first or at least in that early window for the Democrats' process.
12: Talk a little bit about Iowa's pitch there. And Brennan had an interesting tactical argument. Essentially, I understand, don't decide yet, he said. Wait until after the midterms to see how Iowa Democrats perform. Tell us about the pitch and that logic in particular.
13: Yeah, well, part of their pitch is that, you know, Democrats feel that they really have a chance of winning some elections in Iowa this year. There's a competitive governor's race, competitive congressional races. And so they're saying, you know, you should give us a chance to, we think we can win some of these. You should give us a chance before deciding who goes first in this process. And, you know, part of their pitch too is just some of the classic arguments about Iowa being first, that it's a cheaper state to campaign in and to advertise in. So that opens the door to maybe lesser known candidates that don't have a ton of money, that Iowa is a state that can help Democratic candidates understand working class and rural voters. And they're also saying that, you know, we saw what happened in 2024 when Republicans got all the attention in Iowa, spent all this money on advertising, and the Democrats didn't have anything close to matching that because they were not at the front of the line. And so they're saying that that allowed Republicans to really drive the conversation in the 2024 election in this state, and that, you know, Democrats need more attention here to sort of counteract that. There's also some new members of this committee. So, you know, they're saying they might have more of a chance with those new members there. And yeah, so those are just some of the arguments that they made.
14: And there's that longstanding frustration the DNC has with the complexity of caucuses and the sort of culture around it and gathering in gymnasiums and whatnot there. Will that be preserved or is that being changed as well in this pitch?
13: They're proposing to change that as well. As you mentioned, there's the standing around in rooms, moving around, complicated math involved in figuring out who wins the caucuses on the Democratic side. And they're proposing instead just having participants indicate on a piece of paper who their presidential preference is and counting that up without the complicated math, and then also having a mail-in option.
14: I understand you spoke with the Iowa Secretary of State, Paul Pate, about what he's doing to ensure confidence in the primary. That's a conversation that has taken on some different weight in recent years as trust in the elections has become deeply politicized. What's Pate saying?
13: Well, Pate had a press conference this week with some other top officials who are involved in election security. He's saying that, you know, Iowa has been working for years to protect election integrity, and that there's a whole combination of layered security approaches, things like paper ballots, which he always says those can't be hacked, paper receipts of the count coming out of the vote counting machines. They do post-election audits to ensure that the machines are accurately counting the results from the paper ballots. And then, you know, a lot of cybersecurity work as well. So he's saying that voters should be confident that their vote will be counted fairly and accurately in Iowa.
14: Okay, let's talk about the primary voting mechanics here. Some, of course, have already voted. Early voting has been going on for some days. If you haven't voted yet, how do you go about that now?
13: Well, early voting is still available through Monday. You can vote at your county auditor or elections office and check with them to see what hours they're open. It's probably too late to mail an absentee ballot if you have one still at home, but you can bring that to your county auditor's office or elections office. It has to be received by the county auditor by 8 p.m. on Tuesday to be counted. And then, of course, you can vote on Tuesday. That's when that's election day. The polls will be open from 7 a.m. till 8 p.m. And for any in-person voting, you'll have to bring one of the accepted forms of ID. And then also just a reminder that it is a primary election, so you need to register as either a Republican or a Democrat to vote. And you can change your party affiliation when you go to vote, depending on which primary that you want to vote in.
14: Okay, so you could, if you are no party registered right now, you could register with one of the parties, go vote, and then undo that right afterwards?
13: You could, yeah. Yeah, and there's more information about how to do all of that at voterready.iowa.gov.
14: Okay. How will IPR be covering the primary on Tuesday night and on into Wednesday morning? Of course, we'll be reporting on it heavily.
13: Yeah, we'll have reporters at several of the candidates' election night watch parties on our website, ipr.org. We'll be updating election results as races are called, and we'll be reporting on, you know, candidates' comments and their reaction to what happens.
14: Okay. Super exciting primary. Katerina Sestarek, IPR state government reporter. We look forward to your coverage of this, Katerina. Thank you.
13: Thanks, Ben.
14: It's your Friday News Buzz edition of River to River from IPR News. I'm Ben Kiefer. Well, let's get away from politics, at least for a few minutes, to go out hiking, gardening, camping. And if you've been outside at all, you may have already done a tick check. I certainly have. It's a good time to talk about what's evidently turning into a genuinely worse than usual tick season. Earlier today, I spoke with Jess Savage, environmental reporter for Northern Public Radio in DeKalb, Illinois. Jess, welcome to River to River.
15: Hey, thanks for having me.
14: Your story opens with a striking, I have to say, scary number, emergency room visits for tick bites hitting a 9-year high this spring. What's driving that spike?
15: Yeah, ticks are, you know, they're more active this year than I think we were expecting, mostly due to milder and shorter winters.
14: Is this a blip, or are we seeing this as a trend that's been building, perhaps connected with our climate change.
15: Yeah, absolutely. It's definitely a trend due to climate change. And yeah, I think something that I was surprised about as I was reporting this story is this past year, we had a pretty harsh winter in the Midwest. And I thought maybe that would reduce the population of ticks. But in fact, like a lot of ticks are adapted to survive these cold winters. So cold winters don't really do much to to knock the ticks back.
14: Yeah, they are resilient creatures for sure. Even the heel of my boot sometimes doesn't take care of them. So tick season is getting longer. And you found a researcher in your reporting who used to go out collecting ticks from mid-April to mid-August. And now he found them much earlier. Mid-March, is that when he started, and going into October?
15: Yeah, exactly.
14: What does that longer window actually mean for people's exposure risk? It just is a longer time when it's hazardous for us to be outside?
15: Yeah, exactly. So, you know, you could encounter a tick really as early as March, as late as October, but even like through the winter too, ticks remain or dormant when it's cold enough. But if it's warm enough, even through the winter season, they'll start emerging too. That's what he told me.
14: Yeah, there are a lot of tick species out there, Jess, and they don't all carry the same diseases. Tell us, for Iowans and Midwesterners specifically, which species should people be most aware of, and what's the biggest disease concern right now?
15: So east of the Rocky Mountains, you know, where we are in the Midwest, the American dog tick and the black-legged tick, most people know it as the deer tick, are some of the most common species. But we've also been seeing the Lone Star tick in the Midwest. And all of these tick species, they transmit different diseases, but some including the Rocky Mountain spotted fever, Lyme disease, and tularemia. And Lyme disease is the most common one, yeah.
14: Mm-hmm. And there's this interesting syndrome I'd never heard of, alpha-gal syndrome, a red meat allergy triggered by the Lone Star tick bite. That's interesting.
15: Yeah, yeah, exactly. There's a chance that if you are bitten by a Lone Star tick, you become allergic to like a sugar, basically, or you become allergic to the sugar that is in red meat. Yeah, it's crazy. Mm.
14: Interesting. Let's close with some practical stuff, Jess. You talked to experts who gave you some clear advice. First of all, what are the most important things people should actually do differently this season?
15: Yeah, so a lot of the experts actually told me, and I didn't know that much about it before, but there is a treatment that you can spray on your clothes called permethrin. You spray your clothes down, you let it completely dry, and then you can wear them for several washes out in the woods. But if you want to avoid ticks just in general, you should kind of avoid wooded grassy areas where you're sort of tromping through grass, because ticks will, like, they're kind of waiting there to latch on. Mm-hmm. And then being really, really careful to check yourself, any of your pets, for ticks, super thorough. And if you do find a tick, be really careful when you pull it off. Try to pull it off with tweezers really close to the skin. And then if you think of it, you can save it in case you develop any flu-like symptoms or any rashes, and bring it to the doctor if you develop any of those symptoms. And then there are some states also that you can send in the tick for testing, and kind of like a citizen science, like tracking tick species and tick diseases.
14: Okay, be careful of those ticks. Jess Savage, environmental reporter for Northern Public Radio in DeKalb. Thank you.
15: Yeah, thank you.
14: Coming up after a short break, analysis of the wide-open Iowa governor's race. Analysis from Iowa State University political scientist Kelly Shaw. Back in just a moment with more of your News Buzz edition of River to River from IPR News.
16: 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It's your News Buzz edition of River to River with Ben Kiefer on IPR News. Thanks so much for hanging out with us this evening.
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14: It's River to River from IPR News. I'm Ben Kiefer. For the first time in more than a decade, Iowa will have a new governor. It was last spring that Kim Reynolds announced she would not seek re-election. And what has followed in the meantime has been one of the most interesting gubernatorial contests Iowa has seen in years. Competitive on both sides, with a Democrat who has built one of the largest campaign war chests in our state's history, and a five-candidate Republican primary that is very much unsettled, with less than a week to go before primary day, June 2nd. Of course, early voting has been going on for several days. On the Republican side, U.S. Representative Randy Feenstra of Hull entered the race as the presumed frontrunner and has earned endorsements from Joni Ernst, the state treasurer, Roby Smith, former governor, Terry Branstad, and many others, including Iowa Secretary of Agriculture Mike Nagy. But Belle Plaine businessman and farmer Zach Lane has been closing fast. He's now leading in the most recent fundraising period and has aligned himself with Robert F. Kennedy Jr.'s Make America Healthy Again movement. Three other Republicans in the mix, former state agency director Adam Steen, pastor Brad Sherman, and State Representative Eddie Andrews, also in the race. Now on the Democratic side, State Auditor Rob Sand, running unopposed and has built a staggering financial advantage, more than $18 million in his campaign account, with over $9 million raised in just the 5 months of 2026. National forecasters rating this race as a toss-up to leaning Republican, making it potentially one of the most competitive governor's races in the country. Early voting underway, June 2nd, less than a week away. Yesterday, I spoke with Kelly Shaw, teaching professor of political science, co-director of the Center for Cyclone Civics at Iowa State University. Thanks for joining us, Kelly.
20: My pleasure, Ben. Thanks for having me on today.
14: For the first time in more than a decade, as I mentioned, no incumbent on the ballot for Iowa governor. I wonder, from a political science standpoint and from your own experience, you were a two-term mayor for Indianola. What does an open seat like this reveal about a political party and a state that a typical incumbent race simply can't?
20: Yeah, well, I think, you know, in your lead in, Ben, it opens the door for a lot of different persons to join. Certainly, we've seen that on the Republican side. For better or for worse, for Rob Sand, who is a battle-tested candidate statewide, of course, holding office now on the Democratic side. He doesn't have a challenger there. Can be both good and bad in the sense that Mr. Sand will be facing one of these five gentlemen who comes out of this process next week, or if it goes to a brokered convention, then we'll be facing one of those five gentlemen there. But I think it sends an important message in terms of exactly where the Republican Party is. You know, we just finished up a session in Des Moines with Iowa legislature, and we've seen a few cracks in the armor, if you will, of the Republican Party, some of which dealt with eminent domain, some of which deal with the MAGA faction within the Republican Party, and then some, of course, which deals with the more traditional faction, the Republican faction, which we see, you know, in terms of endorsement on Feenstra from Governor Branstad and, of course, and leaving Senator in terms of Senator Ernst and whatnot. So we see a fissure right now in the party. And when we look at the five Republican candidates who hope to someday, of course, face Rob Sand in November, we really see a difference in terms of their policies and also how they're approaching the state. Mm-hmm. As you've mentioned, Ben, in the lead up to this race, we've always had incumbent governors. You know that we've had a long history of Republican governors, not only from our founding, but certainly when we look at Terry Branstad and then, of course, the other Republican governors we've had in our more recent history. The fact that Kim Reynolds is not running for re-election here, again, opens the door. But I think if we want to, from a political science perspective, we can really look at this race as a bit of a referendum or party referendum, if you will, on the Reynolds era in terms of it will be a test of whether Iowa's recent Republican shift is durable. We know that Iowa is a fairly solid red state now. But I think having a candidate like Rob Sand and having five candidates who are fairly divided across the ideological spectrum, at least the conservative ideological spectrum, we'll see exactly what this referendum looks like on the Reynolds era and whether this shift is a durable or structural or long-term shift, or if the Democrats can make some inroads into kind of this bastion of conservative governors that we've had in Terrace Hill, again, particularly with Branstad and with Kim Reynolds. So it's an opportunity certainly for Democrats with the right candidates under the right conditions. Maybe we'll speak about the conditions as well a little bit later today. Yeah. But when we look at a strong statewide candidate such as Rob Sand, and we look at the particular economic conditions right now that the state is facing, and some of those partisans who have traditionally supported the Republican Party, mostly the rural areas, facing some pretty difficult economic situations as farmers put the crop into the fields. It does perhaps open a little bit of a opening in terms of that armor that the Republican Party and the strong grasp that the Republican Party has had on Terrace Hill for the last several decades.
14: Let's talk about the Republican primary. Randy Feenstra entered this race as the presumed front runner. Endorsements of Joni Ernst, Terry Branstad, now Ag Secretary Mike Nag, others. Nag calling him a champion for Iowa's farm families, crop insurance, year-round E15 in rural communities. And yet Zach Lane just passed him in the most recent fundraising period. I wonder, that begs the question, is Feenstra still the front runner? What does it mean when the money starts moving this way?
20: Yeah, well, I think Feenstra is still probably the front runner. You know, we know in political science terms that front runners oftentimes don't engage in these early competitions. Usually they keep their powder dry, at least their fundraising powder dry, until after the primaries. But certainly we see five candidates, you know, gunning, if you will, to extend the metaphor, gunning for this opportunity. You know, you would expect this type of ebb and flow a little bit in terms of support, not only as we start to see Adam Steen raising more money, but Zach Lane, as you mentioned, really outraising right now at this point, Randy Feenstra. So, you know, a lot of interesting dynamics there. I think it's too early to say that Lane has seized the momentum. He certainly hasn't seized the lead, but, you know, the party has recognized the fact that Zach Lane, head-to-head, when we compare him to his likely opponent, right, Rob Sand, head-to-head, some of the polls indicate that Zach Lane would actually do better than Randy Feenstra would. So I think it's too early probably to say that Lane has replaced Feenstra as the front runner. That's certainly the dialogue and the kind of rhetoric that the Lane campaign would like to project. But it remains to be seen whether or not Lane can get out the vote, which is always very important in a primary election, and whether or not he can begin to get some of the endorsements. And of course, the hour is getting late.
14: Mm-hmm. Political scientist Kelly Shaw with us for this portion of the program, teaching professor of political science, co-director of the Center for Cyclone Civics at Iowa State University, as we look about at the Republican gubernatorial race here in Iowa. Zach Lane has aligned himself with RFK Jr.'s Make America Healthy Again agenda. He's focused on water quality, Iowa's elevated cancer rates. What kind of Republican candidate does Lane represent? Is this a genuine threat to Feenstra taking on these policies that he has? What are your thoughts there?
20: I think it's a genuine. I mean, certainly Zach Lane would be paying close attention to the debates that are going on right now, not only in Iowa politics, but nationally as well. We hear a lot about, you know, his more conservative approaches to the border, you know, some of the culture war stuff that we've talked on River to River about previously, Ben, that seems to be something that Zach Lane pinpoints as well. But certainly when we look at what his priorities are for the state of Iowa, if he becomes governor, those things that resonate, and frankly, those things that the Republican Party has struggled to address during the legislative session, the last two sessions, those things that resonate more loudly with citizens are those things that Lane is focusing on. So certainly if you look at his campaign page, if you listen to his ads, he talks about those cultural issues, but he does, as you mentioned, talk about water quality. And really that is something that the Republican Party has not really successfully addressed at the state level. Certainly we do have some efforts by Kim Reynolds and the Republicans to make some headway there, or to make some changes there in terms of water quality, in terms of cancer rates. We heard a lot about that during the legislative session this spring coming out of Des Moines. But at the end, of course, you know, we still have the water quality issues. Most of those issues are addressed by the Republican Party, and some of the deep-seated interests within the Republican Party are addressed through voluntary action as opposed to via regulation. And, you know, those are, at least it would appear, not doing much about to fix our water quality issues here. So I think Lane is smart to seize on that. You know, some of the persons who have been engaged in Iowa politics, such as one of his challenger, Eddie Andrews, certainly Adam Steen, who's been in state politics for some time, although not directly responsible for policy. But I think that is an area where Zach Lane can make some inroads, certainly, and separate himself from the rest of the Republican Party, which is something that has to be done. At the same time, Randy Feenstra, you know, at the federal level, he's aware of these things. For better or for worse, it's oftentimes his 4th congressional district that gets drug out into the world of public opinion, and it's that district that oftentimes is blamed for some of the water quality issues that we have. I had a heavy agrarian district, which is upstream from Des Moines, and we hear a lot about that in central Iowa here. So it's a smart tactic, whether or not he can win votes and convince people to come over on issues, which certainly the Democratic Party is winning currently in the court of public opinion, remains to be seen.
14: Kelly, let's pivot over to the Democratic side. Rob Sand running unopposed for the Democratic nomination, over $18 million in his war chest. His campaign reports that 97% of donations were $100 or less, that two-thirds came from Iowans, and that he's received contributions from 1,200 registered Republicans, 4,000 independent voters. What does a financial donor profile tell us about the kind of campaign he's running? There's also, you know, money from his own family, his in-laws there too, right?
20: Right. Yeah. Well, that's one of the criticisms, of course, that the Republicans have, is that a big percentage, and it's interesting that, you know, Rob Sand comes out and says, well, most of it's not from my money, but the Republicans criticize, and it's a bit ironic, the Republicans criticize about money in campaigns, but A lot of that money is coming from his family. At the same time, as you mentioned, a lot of that money is coming from persons who are mobilized. The Democratic Party, I've been paying attention to partisan politics for a long time here in the state, and the Democratic Party is really fairly energized here. A number of reasons for that, Ben, I think. They have a candidate who is recognized across the state. He is the only state office holder for the Democratic Party currently. I think most people believe that he's done a good job. At the same time, when we look at primaries, we see an energized Democratic Party, but we also see the typical primary voter who is very energized as well and tends to have deeper pockets in terms of giving to candidates, particularly those candidates that they feel can go on and win in November. So it is a perfect storm right now for the Democrats in the sense that we have polarization, which brings out those partisans who will actually vote on June 2nd next week, but also have money in their pockets to help Rob Sand move on and face whomever it is that comes out of the Republican side.
14: Kelly, I see that Kentucky Governor Andy Beshear is scheduled to campaign with Rob Sand in Iowa in a few days after the primary, I think. Beshear, a Democrat who's won two terms as governor in a deeply red state. Is that a significant pairing? And what does the Sand campaign want Iowa voters to take away from that?
20: Well, I think the Sand campaign wants people to recognize that even in red states, much like Iowa, right, there's a lot of parallels between Iowa and Kentucky. We saw Representative Massey just last week lose to a MAGA-supported candidate, and having a governor from a red state come here and say, look, even though a Democratic governor, right, but having a governor come here and say, look, we have somebody who has the policy chops, has a strong reputation, and has name recognition, and probably most importantly, coming into the November elections, has a lot of money there. So it's always good, of course, to have endorsements from other people who hold statewide offices, much like Rob Sands hoping to hold come the November elections. But it also matters in terms of optics who that person is. You know, having a governor from California, we won't throw him under the bus, right? But having a governor come from California doesn't mean as much in a red state as having a Democratic governor coming to the state of Iowa to endorse a fellow Democratic candidate for governor.
14: Kelly, you are co-director of the Center for Cyclone Civics at ISU. It focuses on the civic knowledge gaps that exist even among college students. Iowa is about to have a really competitive, genuinely competitive, high-stakes governor race. I wonder, does competitive politics actually improve civic engagement, or do people tune out when things get heated up?
20: Great question, Ben. Competitive races tend to have higher levels of turnout, even though when we look at a general election, it tends to be less partisans. We do know that whoever comes out of the Republican side will have a lot of money. We also know that when we look at November elections compared to primaries, that we're apt to have more coattail effects because of the fact that we will have all four congressional districts up for re-election this fall, as well as governor. As well as Senate as well, given Joni Ernst is not running. So we have a lot of interest. We will have a lot of persons who turn out. And that is partially the function of, a fairly polarized era, but also because of the fact that there are new faces and new opportunities. Frankly, for the Republicans to define themselves in a post-Reynolds and leading up to a post-Trump era, but also for the Democrats to determine whether or not the message that Rob Sand and the message that other persons like John Turek are saying on the Senate side, whether or not those resonates with the citizens. So I would expect for a midterm election, which we know traditionally is not great in terms of turnout, I would expect those numbers to be up in November.
14: Okay, Kelly Shaw, thank you so much, with a preview of the gubernatorial primary just less than a week away, with early voting ongoing. Kelly Shaw of Iowa State University, co-director of the Center for Cyclone Civics at ISU, also teaching professor of political science. Kelly, always great to get your analysis. Thank you.
20: Yeah, thanks, Ben. Appreciate your time.
14: And we'll be back after a short break. It's a News Buzz edition of River to River from IPR News.
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14: It's your Friday News Buzz edition of River to River from IPR News. I'm Ben Kiefer. Joining me now, Justin Glisson, Iowa's state climatologist. Justin, welcome back to the program on this very last Friday of May 2026.
21: Yes, good to be with you, Ben.
14: How are things looking right now across Iowa? Are we in a drought? I guess I forgot to check the drought map before our discussion. Coming out of one, heading into one, what's the status?
21: Depends on where you are in the state. So we've been very dry over the last several weeks. Set aside the 4 days we had severe weather across the state, we did see widespread rainfalls, particularly northeast Iowa and over into northwest Iowa, where we do see moderate and even some severe D1 to D2 drought. That's remnant from the reemergence of drought during a very dry fall. April was the sixth wettest April on record, so we actually started to chip away at widespread abnormal dryness, which is that D0 category, more reflective of 30 to 60 day dryness. But we're currently locked into what we call a blocking flow, and this looks like a block or an omega, a large scale block across the middle of the United States, which does what it says. It blocks west-east flow, so we're stuck in a stagnant weather pattern right now, and it looks like it's going to project out over the next several days. Of course, we do have some probabilities of rainfall, but not widespread and not up to the levels that we expect climatologically in May.
14: Okay, so we can expect more of the same in the coming days. Farmers have their seeds in the ground. We have plants emerging. What do you tell them about this summer and what you just said?
21: Sure. So looking at drier conditions earlier in the growing season is not too bad, considering we did bank good amounts of soil moisture during April. You had some stations across the southwest half of the state that did start to stack up deficits even in April. But you look at that southeastern half of the state, widespread departures, positive departures, 3 to 6 inches above average. Now, of course, if you go back 4 to 5 years, we're still looking at deficits across the state of at least a year's worth. So it's easy to backslide into drought when you do see long-term, several days into weeks of warm and dry weather. That's what we're looking at in the outlooks, at least for the next 7 to 10 days. But if you look at the outlooks getting into the first half of June, we do shift back into near normal rainfall potential, but definitely the warm signal does hang around. This would be a worse pattern to see late July into August as the crop is maturing. So we do have plenty of time to get moisture into the ground and diminish the vegetative, the moisture stress that we're seeing in crops right now.
14: Right. And if we're crossing our fingers there, what would you be looking for meteorologically to take us out of this sort of stasis here, this stuck pattern?
21: Yeah, it takes a lot of energy to break this large-scale blocking pattern. But once we do, we typically shift back into near normal, even to wetter conditions. Particularly with thunderstorm-driven activity during summer, it's really hard to get an idea several weeks out of what we can expect versus in wintertime when we're more synoptic scale driven, meaning large scale low pressures that come through every 5 to 7 days, that our forecast models can get a pretty good idea of what we expect. On the flip side with thunderstorms, more spatially variable. So some stations will get a lot of rainfall, some stations will miss out. Super El Nino has been in the headlines in terms of the potential for summertime behavior in the northern hemisphere and wintertime behavior in the southern hemisphere. It hasn't formed yet, but 82% probability within the next several weeks that we do see El Nino conditions taking hold in the Pacific. And those patterns could have impacts for us, but more apt to have impacts in the southern hemisphere, given that it's more of a winter driving pattern.
14: Right. Let's dig into that super El Nino, which we have been hearing reports about all over the media. El Nino, just to make sure we have the basics there, this is the warming of the Pacific Ocean and its climatological effects here on North America, or how do you describe it in its basic form?
21: Yeah, that's a great summary. Warmer sea surface temperatures in the eastern equatorial Pacific, and with those warmer waters, when the atmosphere couples to the ocean, we see more thunderstorms firing, more cloud cover in the eastern Pacific. That's where we start to lock in heat. So during these super El Nino years, typically, and we've had three over the last 40 to 50 years, 82 to 83, 97 to 98, and 2015, 2016, typically we see very warm globally average temperatures. So with this super El Nino projection, 2026 could be the warmest year on record. If you go back 5 years, this has been the warmest five-year stretch on record for the state of Iowa. So as I mentioned, a much lower correlation with El Nino conditions or La Nina, the flip side, the cold phase on summertime behavior in the northern hemisphere, given that it's a thunderstorm driven, a much smaller scale to be impacted by the large planetary scale flow, where we do see impacts the southern hemisphere wintertime, more flooding, more droughts, more extreme weather. But if you take those analogs for the three super El Nino events we've had recently and look at the growing season for the upper Midwest, typically less stressful, less variability in rainfall patterns, less variability in temperature. In fact, we've seen overall cooler temperatures through meteorological summer getting into July, August, September into harvest, but also near normal to even slightly wetter conditions, depending on where you are in the upper Midwest. And again, if you were to boil that down into a headline, not as variable, not as extreme as other phases of ENSO, the El Nino Southern Oscillation.
14: Justin, quickly before we go, you said we'll know in the next couple of weeks. How will we know? Will that be a sort of a bright dividing line, or is that sort of a referee call, meteorological call? Is it clear?
21: That's a great question. So the Climate Prediction Center will note with the satellite products and other sea surface temperature anomalies. We know that the water temperatures are there to support El Nino. We just need the atmosphere to respond and couple. The Climate Prediction Center and our meteorologists that study ENSO will know when that is triggered, and we will get an El Nino advisory.
14: Okay. Thank you very much, Justin Glisson, Iowa's state climatologist. Have a wonderful weekend. Thanks for the update.
21: You do the same, Ben. Thank you.
14: And that just about does it for this Friday News Buzz edition of River to River from IPR News on Friday, May 29th. Joining us now to groove us into the weekend, Aaron Fuller. They are Studio One host and producer, brand new here at IPR. Aaron, nice to see you sitting across from me. We've been seeing each other in the hallway through studio windows. For the first time, you get to groove us into the weekend. Welcome.
0: Thank you. So glad to be here with you.
14: And before we have your first tune, not only are you a new IPR staff member, but you are here let's get the big drum roll or, yeah, there we go. Okay, to carry out a new IPR Studio One mission.
0: Mm-hmm.
14: Tell us about it.
0: Are you talking about the morning show in particular? Or what do you mean?
14: That was a really big wind up, and you let it flop on its face. Okay, I'm going to try that again, Aaron. You are not only a new IPR staff member here, but you are also here to carry out a brand new IPR mission soon.
0: Yes, I will be starting the morning show around early August. We'll be launching that. It's a brand new format. We're going to be doing a lot of fun segments and playing lots of good music, lots of local artists and things like that. And I will just bring my own little spin and charm to it. And I'm very excited.
14: Yes. And Aaron, you come to us from Colorado, mm-hmm. but you do have some Iowa ties. Tell us a little bit about your background.
0: Yeah. So I have family in Omaha. So I basically

0: weekend, Erin.
1: Yeah, so this is Flood by Dua Saleh with Bon Iver. They just released their album of Earth and Wires, Dua Saleh, and it's an excellent R&B kind of electronic, a little bit poppy. It's very, I don't know how to describe it, but it's super unique, and I'm really enjoying all the sounds. They are a Sudanese American, and they're also non-binary. So there's a lot of queerness, a lot of cultural different kinds of sounds going on. And this song in particular, I think, just mends really well with Bon Iver. He has this really crunchy, kind of scratchy voice that's really unique. And I think it really blends with Saleh's kind of falsetto. And yeah, I think you guys are really going to enjoy this one.
0: Once again, it's
1: Flood featuring Bon Iver by Dua Saleh.

0: That was Flood featuring Bon Iver by Dua Soleil.
1: I love that vibe. Very mellow. Good selection. Before we go to number two here, so you can take us out of today's show, what got you interested in radio hosting? You're so good at it, and you have such a passion. I can tell looking at you and hearing your voice, it just sort of climbs through the microphone into the ears. That's a really a bad image. We don't want to have
0: like
1: you
0: an earworm.
1: We don't want to have you climbing into people's ears, but you get what I mean. What drew you to Studio One?
0: Yeah, of course. Well, I first got into radio when I was in newspaper in high school. And there was this journalism day at my the university I eventually went to, Colorado State University. We went up there when I was in high school for this journalism day. I got to tour the radio station and the student media there, and I was hooked as soon as I saw the studio. We even went on break like as a little tour with someone, and I was
1: what about
0: like,
1: it hooked you right immediately? Love at first sight.
0: I don't know. Just it's you're playing music and you get to talk about it in your own opinion, and so I think the idea of hey, I have really good music taste. And so I wanted to be able to portray that to other people and show people kind of what I like to listen to and maybe show someone something new. So it's a good way to connect with other people, especially on a college campus where music is flowing everywhere.
1: Has it always been the way in your life that you just love talking about the music you're into with your friends when you were growing up, for instance?
0: Yeah. I think when I was growing up, I think it was a little bit not, I don't think I was as into talking about music as I am today, but I was always very interested. My dad got me hooked on to Paramore, Modest Mouse, Kings of Leon, whatever he could, he threw onto my iPod Shuffle. And I just imagine me in 2007, just kind of going on little walks, sitting on, you know, going on I-80, driving in Nebraska, just with my iPod Shuffle playing Selena Gomez in the scene.
1: The days of the iPod Shuffle.
0: Exactly. So, yeah.
1: What are you looking most forward to as a Studio One host based in Iowa City?
0: I think I'm most looking forward to getting involved with the local scene here. In Iowa City, it's very punky, and I find that's a very similar theme when it comes to college towns. So getting involved in that scene, that punk scene kind of integrates with the queer scene as well. And me being a queer person, it's always nice to find community wherever I go. So yeah, I think that's most exciting to me is kind of getting to know all these different people, becoming friends with this little crew that is the punk and the queer scenes and all of the music scenes, and just kind of getting to know Iowa a little bit.
1: How does that non-binary identity shape your music, or does it? Can you imagine yourself not being non-binary and having similar music tastes, or does it shape those tastes?
0: That's an interesting question. I think it applies itself when there's a lot of joy and a lot of pride in my life. My old radio show played a lot of queer artists and queer bands.

0: trans, and I would interview all of my LGBTQ plus friends about their identities and how they go about presenting themselves. And so whenever I was picking music, I don't know, I think the people who present themselves within music who are queer, who are non-binary, who are gender non-conforming, it really leans itself to me because they talk about their experiences and I can be able to share with that. And it's just nice that if it's something I liked listening to, then it doesn't even have to be about the queerness. It can just be about the sounds.
1: Mm. Aaron, we're ready to groove once more.
0: Cool. This next one is Angoon by Portugal the Man off their newest album, Shish. It's very different from what I know of Portugal the Man. You know, I know Feel It Still and other songs that are kind of more indie, a little bit more mellow. This one's a little harder when it comes to the rock. And we were totally vibing with it at Studio One. Everyone was kind of banging their heads and we instantly threw it into our rotation. So hopefully the same goes for you. This is Angoon by Portugal the Man.

0: A new one by Portugal the Man. Aaron Fuller, thank you for grooving us into the weekend. I look forward to many studio sessions in the future, introducing us to the best in new music, along with some old favorites on Studio One. It's there for you 24/7. 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Because
1: exactly.
0: It's a one. No, we don't deal in shame here. I wanted to see if you'd take the bait there. You did. Oh, all right.
1: Shame
0: okay.
1: on me.
0: No shame. No shame here. Download the IPR Studio One app if it moves you. In Des Moines, you can listen on good old-fashioned radio waves, 94.1 FM. 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
1: 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Check me out.
0: All right. Thanks so much, Aaron. Take care.
1: Thank you.
0: Today's program produced by Samantha McIntosh, our executive producer, Catherine Perkins. I'm Ben Kiefer. Have a wonderful weekend. 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
4: 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Today on Point, how China's super fast charging cars are leaving American electric vehicles in the dust. 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
8: Live from NPR News in Washington, I'm Ryland Barton. President Trump held a White House Situation Room meeting today as he weighs moving forward with a deal to extend the Iran ceasefire and reopen the Strait of Hormuz. Iran says the agreement has not been finalized. As NPR's Greg Myrie reports, the current ceasefire has been fragile.
9: The U.S. and Iran have had back-and-forth attacks throughout the week. The U.S. said it shot down Iranian drones threatening U.S. ships. Iran fired a missile at a U.S. military base in Kuwait, which was shot down. So the current ceasefire has been in place for nearly 2 months now, and it's been mostly holding. But this week was a very strong example of how vulnerable the truce remains, especially if there's no diplomatic breakthrough.
8: NPR's Greg Myrie reporting. A court in Kenya has suspended a U.S. plan to establish a quarantine facility for Americans exposed to Ebola. The decision came after backlash from medical workers and activists. The U.S. intended to send people who had been exposed to Ebola to Kenya instead of flying them home. The High Court in Nairobi halted any agreements until petitions are heard next week. Former Attorney General Pam Bondi refused to answer questions on President Trump's involvement in the release of the Jeffrey Epstein case files. She defended the Trump administration's release of the files as lawmakers scrutinized a process that was delayed and included personal information of potential victims, as NPR's Ava Berger reports.
10: Bondi said a lot of the same stuff we've already heard from her in public hearings. Bondi said Todd Blanche oversaw the Epstein document review. He was the deputy attorney general at the time and took over the spot at the top spot at the Justice Department after Bondi left in April. Bondi also said that she stood behind her work as attorney general, saying she was, quote, proud of the department's record under her leadership.
8: NPR's Ava Berger reporting. Consumer debt reached its highest level on record in March, about $18.2 trillion, according to Equifax. NPR's Stephen Basaha reports more of that credit card debt is being held by lower-income families.
11: There is a K-shaped divide in this growing debt. That's a reference to how it graphs out when the rich are getting richer and the poor, if not getting poorer, certainly aren't doing as well. Emmeline Aleph is an advisor leader with Equifax and says while many families are coasting by, lower income families are increasingly relying on credit cards.
12: Not just for discretionary spending, but sometimes even as a lifeline to cover some of the basic expenses.
11: Overall, credit card debt jumped almost 4% in March from a year earlier, faster than the overall inflation rate of 3.3%. Most of the consumer debt comes from mortgages. The real estate data company Cotality recently reported that mortgage delinquencies were up year over year in March 3%. Stephen Basaha, NPR News.
8: U.S. stock indexes closed higher today, adding to the all-time highs they set yesterday. This is NPR News from Washington. Jeff Bezos' Blue Origin is assessing damage after a rocket exploded during a test firing yesterday. The company was trying to briefly ignite the engines of its new Glenn rocket ahead of a satellite launch next week, but the 321-foot rocket blew up, taking part of the pad with it. A 14-year-old made history at the 98th annual Scripps Spelling Bee last night in Washington, D.C. After 3 days of competition, an eighth grader from California took the crown, and he broke a record in a lightning round. NPR's Amy Held reports.
13: No time to repeat the word. In the end, speed helped set Shrey Parikh from the L.A. area above some 250 spellers from all 50 states.
14: Bromocryptine.
15: Bromocryptine.
13: Ty sent the 14-year-old into a lightning round.
14: Shrey, during the spell-off, you correctly spelled a total of 32 words.
13: 32 words in 90 seconds. That was seven more than his competitor.
14: And that means that Shrey, you are the two-time.
13: Hours of daily practice, he says, helped make the spell-off a no-brainer.
15: Spelling fast is what I do every day. So, you know, a spell-off just kind of came naturally, and it was just like another day of spelling for me.
13: As an eighth grader, this was Shrey's last year of eligibility. With his free time and his retirement, he says he'll work on math and tennis competitions. Amy Held, NPR News, Washington.
8: Mexico's President Claudia Sheinbaum has given away her ticket to the World Cup opening match. The first female president in Mexico's history donated her ticket to Yolette Cervantes Cuauhqueua, a young indigenous woman from Veracruz. She was chosen for her ball handling skills in a contest. This is NPR News from Washington.
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4: This is On Point. I'm Meghna Chakrabarty. So you're thinking about buying an electric vehicle, but aren't quite ready yet because, well, yes, cars are actually really expensive right now. But more specifically, there's maybe the range anxiety issue. Or perhaps even more common, you see all those folks at the charging stations just sitting there for a long time. Maybe on their phones, maybe eating, doing something to pass the interminable time it takes to juice up their batteries, while you roll into the gas station, sometimes even on fumes, but you fill up the tank, pop into the convenience store for a snack, and drive away in like 10 minutes. You look in the rear view, and you see those sad souls in their Teslas waiting. Still waiting, even at the supercharging stations, for sometimes as long as half an hour. Life is short. Who wants to wait around that much? Well, today, I am here to tell you that Chinese car maker BYD has some news. Zitong Zhang joins us. He reviews electric vehicles on his YouTube channel, Zitong China on the Ground, and he's in Beijing. Welcome to On Point.
20: Hi, Meghna. Thanks for having me.
4: Okay. BYD says it has a new very fast charging EV. How long does it take to charge this battery to full from almost empty?
20: From almost empty to 70% in 5 minutes and to 97% in 9 minutes.
4: Oh my gosh. I mean, obviously I knew this was going to come, right? I knew this was going to happen because we produced this show, but even just hearing you say it right now is kind of mind-blowing. How is this even possible, Zitong?
20: Well, all thanks to the BYD's second generation of their Blade battery. If you know about their Blade batteries or know about battery safety, you know that BYD is very famous for that. Their batteries are super safe and, safe from punctures. They're not burning up or anything. And now the second generation is now going to be world famous at fast charging. Well, flash charging, actually, because that's like super fast.
4: Now, you've seen the cars with this battery in it, yes?
20: Mm-hmm. Yes, I personally tested it.
4: Okay, and from externally, they just look like sort of regular modern EV cars?
20: Yeah, they're just normal cars with a different, like a second generation of their normal battery. This is like a normal thing.
4: Now, so I was watching some TikTok and YouTube videos last night, and I was seeing people like taking the charging plug, putting it into the side of the car, and then one guy, put his phone like in front of the information panel on the dashboard, and you could see the charge percentage go up, and it was going up so fast it actually reminded me of the turning of numbers. Here in the United States, you're filling up a gas tank. It was that quickly. Did you have that same experience?
20: Exactly. That was just like looking at, at a fuel station, filling up a car. That's exactly how I felt. Actually, the time that I tested that car, it didn't even take 9 minutes to charge it to 97%. It was actually 8 minutes and 28 seconds.
4: Amazing. Okay, so I want to take a quick step back here, because again, 5 minutes to what, 75%, you said?
20: 5 minutes to 70.
4: To 70%, and then even under 9 minutes to almost entirely fully recharge. Okay, now, as everyone probably knows, that short charging times have really been one of the holy grails of EV technology, and China actually has been leading the way for a while on this, and we'll talk about why. But American car makers have been watching as Chinese makers become bigger and bigger competitors on the world stage. For example, here's Ford CEO Jim Farley speaking at the Aspen Ideas Festival in Colorado last June.
21: The quality of their vehicles is far superior to what I see in the West. I mean, we are in a global competition with China, and it's not just EVs. And if we lose this, we do not have a future, Ford.
4: Okay, so that was in June. A couple months later, in October, he spoke on the Decoder podcast, and there Farley said that it's not just Ford who's facing stiff competition on the international markets.
21: The competitive reality is that the Chinese are, the 700-pound gorilla in our industry for EVs. There's no real competition from Tesla or GM or Ford with what we've seen from China.
4: Farley spoke to the Los Angeles Times' Anna Magzayan, and he stressed that domestic automakers in the U.S. are actually facing a tipping point on EVs.
0: The earth is shifting competitively under your shoes. And as a leader, what are you going to be, a victim? You have a moment. That's just motivated us more. I put a picture of that car inside my metaphoric locker every morning. And as an American, you know, it's very important for our country to compete and beat them.
4: Okay, so that's Ford's CEO, Jim Farley. And he was saying all of that before the announcement came from BYD about their blazing fast charge time.
1: This is the ultimate charging speed of our second generation Blade battery. It charges from 10% to 70% in just 5 minutes, and from 10% to 97% in only 9 minutes, truly making charging as fast as refueling.
4: Okay, so that was BYD chairman Wang Chuanfu announcing that second generation Blade battery and flash charging technology. And by the way, the announcement of that flash charging technology has to do with charging stations that can distribute up to 1,500 kilowatts per connector. And the company intends to build 20,000 of these stations by 2026. Now, here's another thing. How much, Zitong, are these cars going to cost if you're buying them, like, say, in China?
20: Well, here's an interesting thing about these cars, because as you probably know, BYD will cost a little bit more overseas than it is in China. Well, right now, the car models that you can buy with the flash charging technology, let's take the Leopard Tai 3, for an example. This is like a sub-brand of BYD that has this capability, is equipped with the second generation of the Blade battery. The cheapest one you can get is $22,000.
4: I'm not laughing in mockery. I'm laughing at a jealousy. that's in China, right?
20: That's in China, yes. That's a rear wheel drive version is $22,404, and the all-wheel drive version is $24,734.
4: Unbelievable. And I'm seeing here that BYD is saying that one of their models that has this new battery technology, and called the Song Ultra, yes, has had, what, more than 37,000 pre-orders made for the car in just the week following its announcement?
20: Yeah, that's actually the car that I tested the flash charging with.
4: Okay. I'm going to ask you about that in just a second, but I want to note that a lot of listeners may not have even heard of BYD because it is not a model, it's not a maker that you see in the U.S. domestic car market, and that's because they are not for sale here. There's some commercial BYD vehicles, I believe, that are sold in the United States, but not retail, and BYD has no immediate plans to enter the U.S. retail auto market due to things like, well, existing regulatory hurdles and a 100% tariff that has been placed on Chinese imports by the Trump administration. What was it like to drive the Song Ultra?
20: Well, it's just like driving a normal SUV. I mean, it's only got like the second generation Blade battery. It only charges faster, but everything else is just like driving a normal EV. It's a normal car. I mean, this kind of technology in China, well, maybe it will, you know, stun, like, maybe it's stunning, it's amazing to American people, but I'm going to be completely honest. In China, this is just like a normal thing right now because the competition is so huge. It is so competitive in the Chinese market. So car makers have to come up with like innovations and stunning technologies all the time in order to get people to buy their cars. So this kind of technology, like, we expect this to happen. Like, if you're not as good as this, then you have a problem.
4: Okay. Well, we want nothing but the truth from you. So give us a broader sense as to what the electric vehicle, on the sort of retail side, not commercial vehicles, what it's like in China. I mean, if you're not buying a car with one of the second generation Blade batteries in it, but you're buying maybe the next best thing that's already been out there, what are those charge times like?
20: Well, I think the average charge time would be around 15 to 20 minutes, give or take. it will get you from around 20 or starting at 30% to 80%. This is probably the average speed for fast chargers here in China.
3: That actually sounds familiar, because I think Teslas are in that same range.
20: Yeah, it's usually about 15 minutes, but I'm talking about even just, you know, converting to U.S. dollars, which is like $12,000 cars.
3: Oh, okay. Mm-hmm. Wow, the price point keeps dropping. Tell me another thing, Zitong. You said the Chinese buyers expect these things. How deep is electric vehicle penetration in the overall car market? Do we have an estimate as to like the percentage of cars on the road in China right now that are fully electric?
20: Well, what do you mean by fully electric? Because there's also plug-in hybrids and range-extended versions of the EVs that we all call them EVs. If you combine all of those, it is about 50% now.
3: Half the cars on the road. Okay, I'm gonna have to look up what the number here is in the United States, but that seems like a lot. And what has the reception been what has the reception been in other markets, non-Chinese markets, where BYD sells its cars?
20: Well, that's not really my area of expertise. I only know about the Chinese market. And again, like, I only review these cars. I observe the Chinese car market, but I'm not experts on this, on the statistics.
3: Okay. Well, hang on for just a second, because I'm going to want to ask you more about the car itself when we come back. And then we'll also hear from experts in the U.S. Automaking space here about what China's really continuous move forward in EV technology means for domestic automakers such as Ford that you heard from earlier. So we'll be right back. This is On Point.

0: 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Stories from around the state, music made down the street, things you never knew about the place you call home. 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
3: You're back with On Point. I'm Meghna Chakrabarty. And today we are talking about how Chinese car maker BYD recently announced that it has an electric vehicle that can charge to 70% in 5 minutes or 97% in 9 minutes. Huge step forward in charge times for electric vehicles. And we will talk now also about what impact that might have on U.S. car makers. But I want to remind you that I'm joined today by Zitong Zhang. He reviews electric vehicles for his YouTube channel, Zitong China on the Ground, and he joins us from Beijing. I'd like to bring Natalie Neff into the conversation now. She's an editor at AutoWeek, and she's with us from Detroit, Michigan. Natalie, welcome to On Point.
4: Hello, Meghna.
3: So what do you think about a 9 minute 97% plus charge time?
4: I mean, it's stunning. you're completely right to just be in awe of what we've been hearing out of China in terms of, you know, not just the 9 minute threshold, but, you know, across the board, the charging times are just something that we are in all rights to be jealous of here in the United States.
3: Well, because it's one of the bigger, as I started the show with, it's one of the bigger impediments to EV adoption, right? We will talk about range anxiety in a minute, but the idea of sitting around, like, people, please do not send me emails telling me how horrible I am. But I just don't love the idea of sitting there for half an hour every time I have to fill up my car.
4: I mean, who does, really? It's ridiculous to think that you have to plan charging while doing your grocery shopping, for instance.
3: Yeah, exactly. So do you have a sense as to what, I guess, the most competitive U.S. models would be in terms of fast charge times? I mean, is it still the Teslas at those supercharging stations?
4: Tesla's, you know, the key with Tesla is the ubiquity of the supercharging stations, just the easy access. Tesla has done a wonderful job of sort of building its own charging infrastructure in the vacuum of the government space in that part. Right now, I think the speed of charging is led by, in fact, companies like Hyundai. And you get into an Ioniq 5 or a similar vehicle from their portfolio, and that's where you're going to see some of the quicker charging times. But we're still, you know, we're still not talking about a 15-minute charge here. It is faster, but I've sat at charging stations for upwards of 45 minutes. Oh, yeah. So when I get at a Hyundai, I'm, you know, pleased to only be there for maybe 20 minutes.
3: Right. Now, I know that a lot of people listening who are EV owners may say that this is not an issue for them because they're just plugging in at home. Completely understand that. That is a way around these charge time issues. But there are still a lot of folks who can't do that. So, Zitong, can I go back to you? Because, I've just mentioned BYD several times, but a lot of folks, again, since they do not sell in the retail market here in the United States, may not know a lot about the company. Can you tell us a little bit about BYD?
5: Well, BYD is one of the largest car makers here in China. Well, I'm not going to say the top, but one of the largest. It sells millions of cars every year, and they have so many different varieties of cars, not just, you know, not just sedan or SUVs. They also make supercars. Like, yeah, BYD has this sub-brand called Yangwang, and it actually broke the world record of producing the fastest car in the world right now. The Yangwang U9X, I think the top speed of that car is 430-something kilometers per hour, which is almost 300 miles per hour.
3: Wait, can you just buy that if you're a Chinese consumer?
5: Yeah, you can. That is actually a production car. And you don't have to be a Chinese consumer. I know there's a lot of guys, rich guys from Dubai, already ordered that.
3: Natalie, I'm not even sure if that car would be street legal in the United States, but the numbers and the direction of the technology in China still continues to amaze me. I do want to hear from you, Natalie, a little bit about how the U.S. makers are reflecting on this, because as we played all that tape from Jim Farley at Ford earlier, is he alone amongst the domestic automakers as seeing China racing ahead of what U.S. manufacturers are doing?
4: Oh, no, absolutely not. He's, first of all, I commend him on his, his frankness. But his sentiments are shared across the industry as reflected by the strong lobby in Washington and getting sort of, compelling the United States to put up a little bit more protective barriers against letting the Chinese automakers either to export their cars here or even build their cars here. Jim Farley is very much in his right to look over at what's happening in China and worry about what impact that could have on our own industry here.
3: Wow. Okay. So let me go. I'm bouncing back and forth between Detroit and Beijing for a reason, because the comparison is just so dramatic. Zitong, another question about what the Chinese domestic market there expects from their cars. I want to drift away from battery charge time for a moment, because I've been reading here that there are even other sort of bonuses in cars in China, like massaging seats. Is that right?
5: You call that bonus? Really?
3: Is that standard?
5: We call that a standard issue, really. Because if you don't have seat massaging and ventilation and heating in your car, you really shouldn't sell your car over $20,000.
3: Wow. And refrigerators as well in the cars?
5: Yes. So there's a large variety. There's a large numbers of cars, especially SUVs, that is really for family, like really for the parents, how to take care of their children or how to take care of the entire family. So these SUVs are usually just, big five-seaters or six or even seven-seaters SUVs. And this is standard issue. Again, this is standard. They all have a big screen foldable TV in the second row. And also they have a refrigerator that, can go down to as low as minus 5 or 6 degrees Celsius and up to 50 degrees Celsius, to heat or to cool something down in the car. Just, make your life so much easier. And also you can flat out your first roll seats and the second roll seat and make this car just entirely turn it into a bed, and you can, camp inside the car or even just sleep in the car. These are all pretty normal specs here in China.
3: Normal specs. Wow. So, one more question, because I'm thinking of the things that stand in the way of even greater EV adoption in the United States. And we keep talking about range anxiety, which is real. I mean, there's a very deep culture of whether people do it or not, of seeing your car as an instrument of freedom. Like, if you just want to jump in the car and do a classic American road trip across several states, you can, in part because you know you're going to find a gas station when your gas runs low. And people are concerned that, like, well, we don't have the charging infrastructure in the country to be able to replicate that kind of, let's say, worry-free long-distance driving experience. So what is the driving culture like in China, Zitong? Is it sort of also freedom-oriented, or are most people just urban drivers?
5: Most people are urban drivers, but when it comes to weekends, they definitely, some of them definitely want to go on longer road trips, like what you said, like Americans, right? They do that. So how in the Chinese car market, we also, all the car makers are also trying to tackle the range anxiety thing. So they come up with different solutions, like BYD come up with really fast flash charging. And let's say that another company called NIO, they come up with battery swapping. They just build battery swap stations everywhere. So when you run out of battery, you just don't, you don't charge it. You just go to another battery swapping station and swap out your old ones and change, swap in a new one, a fully charged one. And you just, you know, keep on going. That's another way to tackle it. And also there are, like I said before, plug-in hybrids and range extender, which is a very, very big market here in China. So you have an engine in your car, but when it comes to plug-in hybrids, the engine also powers the car. So when the battery is low, the engine starts again. And, you know, it charges the battery and it can also, you know, just keep the car going. And when it comes to range extender EVs, there are also a engine in the car, but the engine only acts as...
3: Zitong, are you there? Okay, we're going to get him back because there's a lot more I want to learn about the Chinese domestic car market here. But Natalie, let me turn back to you. So it's not, actually, it sounds like, and correct me if I'm wrong, if you see this differently, that there are actually, there are overlaps in terms of driving culture between China and the United States. Are there other sort of cultural aspects of how Americans' relationships with cars that you feel are, they still stand sort of in the way of greater adoption of EVs?
4: Yeah, I mean, we're stuck on this idea of range anxiety, right? Which is absolutely true. But I look at it a little bit differently. Most EVs sold in the United States now have plenty of range for what we do every day. And even if you want to venture a little further afield. The problem is the whole, like, we're programmed to interact with the car in a very specific way. We have generations of relationships with the car, right? Mm-hmm. Where on every intersection in an urban area, all four corners might have gas stations. It's just this innate peace of mind that you can do whatever you want with your car and not worry. So the range anxiety component comes in, I think, when we look at, you know, the outlying situations, like you said, road trips. Everyone worries about, you know, how can I take my EV on a road trip? Right now, road trips in an EV do require a great deal of planning ahead of time, because we just don't have the infrastructure, like you said. And for example, you know, we talk about the idea of stretching your gas tank between exits. When you're on a road trip, you can make it one more exit before you refill. But with an EV, the reality is that's not something that's possible, because you simply, if you run out of charge, you simply can't walk up to the gas station and bring a gallon of charge back to your car. So these are the things that are fundamentally different in the way that we interact with a car. And I just want to go back to something you said before about most EV adopters in the United States, you know, think this kind of conversation is ridiculous because they say you just charge up at home. Mm-hmm. But again, that requires a fundamental shift in most people's relationship with their car and on how you interact with it, right? Like for the outlying, for the people who have already adopted electric vehicles, it feels like a no-brainer. But for the vast majority of people in the United States, that's just that that calls for a fundamental shift in how we relate with our car.
3: Yeah. And if you don't live in a single family home either, you may not be able to actually install a charging station in your multifamily dwelling as well.
4: Very true.
3: Zitong, I think we have you back here. I did want to actually also ask you, we've been focusing on BYD because they made this enormous announcement of this ultra fast charging time in their second generation Blade battery. But I understand that Chinese makers are also working with other global car makers, right? Like, for example, I don't know, like let's take Volkswagen, who wants to sell their cars in China, but also are importing, you know, to Germany, I guess, the BYD or Chinese battery technology. Zitong?
5: Yes, it's very interesting you mentioned Volkswagen, because I was just at Volkswagen's brand night, and Volkswagen announced that they're going to launch 13 new car models this year. They have three different joint ventures here in China. There's FAW VW, there's a SAIC VW, and there's a VW Anhui, which is also known as Golden VW. All three different companies produce very different cars, and they're going to bring 13 new cars onto the market. And all of them, on some extent, are combined now with Chinese technology. Let's take the ID Unix from the Golden.
3: It looks like we have an internet
5: W, for example.
3: Sorry,
5: it is now using the Xpeng. I don't know if you know that.
3: Zitong, I'm so sorry to interrupt you, but you just dropped out for a few seconds when you were talking about the ID Golden. So can you repeat that?
5: The ID Unix from the Golden VW. So they are now using chips from another car company called Xpeng. They're using their Turing chip, and they're also using Xpeng's VLA, which is the autonomous driving system.
3: Okay.
5: I'm just giving you that example. And also, there's another one, actually. A SAIC VW, they launch a new car, a six-seater SUV that is using range extender technology in their cars. That is something you would not expect from a German car before.
3: Interesting. Well, Zitong Zhang, he reviews electric vehicles on his social media channels, including YouTube, Zitong China on the Ground, joining us from Beijing. Zitong, thank you so very much for putting us inside this new super fast charging car and for joining us today.
5: My pleasure.
3: So, Natalie, let me turn back to you here. We've got just a couple minutes before our next break. When we come back from the break, we're going to talk in depth about what China has done in order to encourage this rapid development of EV technology. But what do you think are the major impediments in place right now in the United States for domestic car makers to make similar advances?
4: I think the major impediment is the lack of infrastructure, and the way China went about it is very centralized. You know, China, meaning the government of China, made a decision to invest heavily in building out its infrastructure. We just don't have the same wherewithal here to do that.
3: When you say infrastructure, what do you mean specifically?
4: Charging stations, you know, the and investment in the technologies across the companies themselves. It was a full court press in China to get EV technology not only off the ground, but to be as attractive and in reach of most buyers in China. Whereas in the United States, it's pretty much the automakers themselves that have had to fight that battle to get interest in EVs with very, you know, comparatively speaking, very little help from the government.
3: Well, in the United States, we had this big announcement in the Biden administration, right, that they were going to spend hundreds of millions of dollars to help expand charging stations across the United States. And next to none of them have been built. So
4: Very few.
3: Yeah. So Natalie Neff, hang on here for just a second. When we come back, as I said, we're going to learn a little bit more about what Natalie just talked about. What did the Chinese government do specifically? Where did it make those investments to push ahead in electric vehicle technology? So we'll be back. This is On Point.

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5: This is On Point. I'm Meghna Chakrabarty. And as you know, on this show, we talk about some of the challenges facing the country, but we're also always looking for solutions to those challenges because we're trying to shine a light on the way ahead. So we always want to hear from you. What are you witnessing in the city or town where you live? What are the concerns, the ideas, the solutions that family and friends are sharing with you about anything? Tell us your story. Leave us your question or your ideas at 617-353-0683. That's 617-353-0683. You can also share your experience with us on the On Point Vox Pop app. And if you don't already have it, just go to wherever you get your apps and look for On Point Vox Pop. 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And while I've got your attention, one more thing. 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If you've got one of those smart speakers, you can always ask it to play the On Point podcast. All right, back to today's conversation, which is about super fast EV charge times. Chinese car maker BYD just recently announced that it has a second generation battery in one of its cars that can give you a charge up to 70% in 5 minutes. And then you can get up to 97% in 9 minutes. It's kind of a mind-blowing number. Natalie Neff is with us. She's an editor at Newsweek. She's with us from Detroit. And let me bring in Ilaria Matsoko now, who's deputy director and senior fellow with the trustee chair in Chinese business and economics at the Center for Strategic and International Studies, joining us from Washington. Ilaria, welcome to On Point.
6: Thank you for having me, Meghna.
5: I want to talk about BYD. More specifically, because again, a lot of people just may not be at all familiar with this company. I understand that BYD means build your own dreams, founded in 1999 by its still current chair, Wang Chuan-Fu. But it didn't start out as a car maker, right, Ilaria?
6: Yeah, BYD is actually sort of an interesting and rather unique story in the auto sector. They had been making batteries for electronics throughout the 90s, actually.
5: Okay.
6: And they really then expand into the auto sector later on when they sort of buy out a failing car maker. So for several years, they're making sort of lower-end batteries and frankly, lower-end cars as well.
5: In their early years, batteries for things like laptops, mobile phones, stuff like that.
6: Yeah, really. And they're like, I mean, they really start by making not lithium-ion batteries, right? They're making sort of lead-acid batteries.
5: Oh, okay.
6: Like, they're really like low-end stuff in the 90s. But then they move up, you know, they move up the value chain. They start making lithium-ion batteries. And they have this vision of making EVs. And that's why they sort of buy out this car maker and in the sort of early 2000s. And later on, right, they keep at it. And by the time you know, incentives start popping up in China, they're really well positioned to actually sort of develop this, you know, the EV sector and become EV leaders, which they aren't now in China. They're the biggest, the best-selling brand in China.
5: Wow. Now, I understand what in the mid, early 2000s, even by that time, they had at least one best-selling model in China.
6: Well, I mean, there weren't that many cars being sold, right? You know, really, like, you know, pre 2015, we're talking, you know, very small volumes. But BYD has a really interesting strategy in the earlier years, and here we're talking around, you know, right after the global financial crisis, mm-hmm. right around 2009, 2010, 2011, 2012, they start selling taxis. So they make these cars that can be these EVs that they start sort of marketing to taxi companies, which have incentives at the local level and central level, actually, to electrify their taxi fleets. So that's actually sort of an easy way to sell large amounts of cars. They do fairly well. And it starts also familiarizing consumers with the concept of an electric vehicle, because you take a taxi and, oh, it's working, it's not blowing up. So a few years later, when there's a car that you might actually want to consider and it's an electric vehicle, you're not quite as scared of it.
5: I love how you put it. You get habituated to EVs through taxis that don't blow up. Very, very critical thinking.
6: Well, again, we're talking about, you know, 2010, right?
5: Yeah.
6: When really EVs were a real novelty around the world, right?
5: I'm not disagreeing with you. It just reminded me of a time where saw a Tesla battery on fire on the side of the road.
6: Exactly. And in 2010, I think the blowing up EV was a much more legitimate concern than it is today.
5: Right. Look how far. So this is the thing. 2010 is only 16 years ago. So much development since then. Natalie, I'm going to come back to you in a moment, but Ilaria, you've said the word incentive several times, both as local and central, as you said. So these are incentives from the Chinese government. Specifically, what were some of those incentives?
6: So the Chinese government set up two different kinds of incentives. On the one hand, there's incentives which I would say were fairly comparable to the tax credits that were available to consumers in the United States for EVs and still are in some places. So they're really aimed at sort of lowering the upfront cost for consumers when they go and buy the car, right? Works slightly differently in China, but these were widely available. Some of these were set by the central government and some were made available by local governments, usually cities or provinces in some cases, but usually cities. The other side of this, though, which is slightly different, is that the government also provided a lot of incentives to actual producers. So actually sort of, subsidies or tax credits or other types of incentives to help manufacturers get to the point where they can sort of scale up and marketize and commercialize these vehicles. Now, that's not necessarily entirely unique to EVs in the Chinese system. There's mm-hmm. a lot of just, you know, support for manufacturing overall. But I would say that with time, EVs became more and more important, and so more and more incentives were made available to EV makers.
5: Okay, so Natalie, let me turn back to you then. How does that compare to the United States government or governments, state and local as well, and their relationship to U.S. automakers?
7: Right. Like Ilaria said, we did have a federal tax incentive for EV purchases up until September of last year. And it really motivated a lot of buyers to kind of dip their toes in EV ownership. When you're looking at $7,500 off the nose of a sticker, you know, it makes it a little more palatable. Well, once those main federal incentives evaporated, buyers are now looking at, you know, where is the advantage of buying an EV that has all these other, you know, hurdles to overcome in ownership versus a conventionally gas-powered car. Right now, we're looking at only about 2% of cars on the road are EVs. And going back to what Zetan said earlier, which is sort of jaw-dropping, you know, he had the quote of something like 50%. Now that includes hybrids and range extending vehicles, but we're not even close here. So where the incentives really help the Chinese market is that they, you know, and I know some of the incentives now in China have also evaporated, but they got to a point where you know, the vast majority of the buying public there have acclimated to EVs and the benefits of EVs across the spectrum, whereas we only really offered incentives on EVs long enough to get a very, very few number of people converted. Mm. Now, in places like California, you're still seeing maybe 20% of car purchases are of EVs. But as we know, California is an outlier in terms of car purchases. Across the board, you know, you're looking at maybe 7 to 10%
5: wow.
7: tops of EV purchases or purchases.
5: Natalie, you reminded us that the EV tax credit that did exist in the United States went away in September of last year. So that would be under the Trump administration. Can you remember why that happened?
7: Oh, I mean, I don't want to get into the weeds on that, but there were a lot of things that sort of went away that were enacted under the Biden administration once Trump returned to office across the board, not just automotive and EVs,
5: but
7: across the board.
5: Okay. Ilaria, let me go back to you because China, at this same period of time, late 90s, early 2000s, if memory serves, was largely trying to also develop a domestic car manufacturing market and buyer's market as well. Cars as a whole. Do you have any insight as to why they put very sort of specific extra effort, it seems, into electric vehicles specifically? Because the Chinese government could have chosen to just continue to...

0: that, you know, despite several decades of these joint ventures existing in China, tech transfer really was fairly limited, and Chinese companies were fairly happy to just sort of assemble the cars that were developed, and, you know, much of the value added was really staying in the home country of the foreign automaker, right? Be it Germany, mm-hmm. the United States, Japan, etc. This was not particularly satisfactory to the Chinese government, especially as we get more into the 2000s, and Chinese government has really started to prioritize more of the technological independence and value. Moving up the value chain within China. So by 2010, they introduced policies that are really sort of aimed at developing an EV market. But the ideas go, you know, even back a bit. And the idea was that, you know, really China should be focusing on leapfrogging technology so that, you know, that it was going to be always very hard for Chinese auto companies to compete with foreign companies in the ICE vehicle, you know, internal combustion engine vehicle space, because they were competing against over 100 years of IP and know-how. But with EVs, it would be a level playing field. And so there, China could leapfrog and really compete. And if, and, you know, with such a big auto market, China obviously has the largest auto market in the world, they could really sort of shift technology as well.
1: I understand this sort of idea for leapfrogging into the electric space. There were a few critical people in China that that were essential to this. I mean, you told our producer, Willis, about there was a minister of science and technology who was a car guy as well?
0: Yeah, absolutely. Yeah, I was about to get to
1: okay,
0: that. Yeah.
1: Sorry.
0: No, Wang Gang, he's considered sort of the, you know, the forefather of EVs in China. He was an auto guy working at Audi. He then moves back to China, starts working at Ministry of Science and Technology, becomes also president of a fairly important university in China. And he's the one that is usually attributed with sort of pushing forward this idea of leapfrogging. To be honest, they weren't actually initially clear on what technology that would be. In fact, many incentives were provided to fuel cell, hydrogen vehicles as well, and those went nowhere. So, you know, it took a little bit of test and trial, and it wasn't really clear that this was going to be a good bet, right? It required a lot of money, a lot of waste, a lot of sort of readjustments of policy. But, you know, now I would say it's starting to look like that was a pretty good idea on China's side.
1: So, Natalie, this idea that Chinese leaders said, why enter a crowded space, right? Like, why try to compete on the internal combustion engine? Let's try to develop the next generation of technology for vehicles. I mean, they're kind of now like batteries and computers on wheels. I mean, is that the kind of thing that U.S. automakers are trying to embrace or to do? I mean, tell me about where their heads are in terms of the future of just even cars that they're going to sell.
2: Yeah, you know, I mean, watching the Chinese evolution and their industry evolution has been, you know, amazing. Because, as Ilaria said, you know, Volkswagen and GM were early entrants into the Chinese auto making space, right? And for a long time, it was a sign of status in China if you owned a Buick, for example. Everything has changed now. And so where the American automakers are looking is, you know, they're still playing with a lot of different technologies, but they sort of have most of their future eggs in the EV basket, just like, you know, the Chinese automakers. The problem now is, you know, going back to what Zitong had said earlier, is the Chinese consumer is now, you know, very used to all these what we used to call luxury amenities in their cars. Well, the American consumer has exactly the same expensive taste.
1: Yeah.
2: We want massaging seats, giant screens, the whole thing. And to your point, turning cars into kind of computers or cell phones on wheels, right? The difficulty now is how to match that or even better it at a price point and a livability standpoint. So whereas Zitong was saying some of these cars in China are $22,000-$25,000, you don't even enter the conversation in the US at under $50,000, which is the average transaction price now, which is crazy.
1: Yeah. Well, I mean, they have reduced labor costs in China, too. But we have just, oh, gosh, you know, we're doing shows recently that I wish I had an extra half hour for, but I don't. Ilaria, I have 30 seconds for this last question. I'm sorry. But the United States government right now is absolutely opposed to

0: any kind of technology transfer from China, right? 100% tariffs. We've had representatives in the House say they're going to hermetically seal the U.S. market so they'll never see a Chinese EV on the streets of the United States. I mean, that sounds like it might play well for the nationalist crowd, but is it further holding back the United States in terms of EVs?
1: Well, there is definitely this risk that the United States becomes more technologically isolated, especially because Chinese, it's not just about Chinese EVs being exported from China to the rest of the world, which is actually controversial in a lot of countries, but it's that Chinese automakers are starting to build in other countries. They're starting to make the open factories. They're starting to partner with other foreign automakers. And in fact, you're hearing more and more, I think, as you said earlier, right, Jim Farley from Ford, there's a lot of interest from companies like Ford and potentially partnering with Chinese firms as well to access that technology. So we'll have to see how that plays out.
0: We will have to see. This has been such an amazing conversation. Ilaria Matsuoka at the Center for Strategic and International Studies and Natalie Neff at AutoWeek, thank you both so much. I'm Meghna Chakrabarty. This is On Point.

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7: From WHYY in Philadelphia, this is Fresh Air. I'm David Bean Cooley. Today, we remember the great jazz saxophonist Sonny Rollins. He died Monday at the age of 95. He was known for his improvisation and technique, his full-bodied sound that could erupt into grunts and brays, and his love of songs. He said of improvising,
8: when I'm actually on the stage and performing, the optimum condition is not to think. I just want the music to play itself. I don't want to have to think about it. If I have to think about what I'm doing, then the moment is already gone.
7: We'll listen to our 1994 interview with Sonny Rollins. Also, jazz historian Kevin Whitehead has an appreciation. And film critic Justin Chang tells us about the films at Cannes. First, the news.
9: Live from NPR News in Washington, I'm Dan Runran. A federal judge has reopened President Trump's lawsuit against the IRS over a 2019 leak of his tax returns. The president last week dropped that suit and in favor of a settlement that, among other things, created a fund to compensate individuals he argues were wrongly targeted by a weaponized judicial system. NPR's Elena Moore reports.
10: Trump sued the IRS for $10 billion back in February. Then, earlier this month, after the federal judge overseeing the case questioned its merits, he dropped it. Instead, the administration announced a settlement in which the Justice Department would start a, quote, anti-weaponization fund of nearly $1.8 billion, sparking concerns from Democratic lawmakers and others that payments could be awarded to January 6th defendants. The terms drew scrutiny from a bipartisan group of 35 former judges. And now, in a major setback for Trump, the federal judge has reopened the case, giving Trump's attorneys until June 12th to file a written response to claims that the dismissal was, quote, premised on deception. Elena Moore, NPR News.
9: President Trump Friday issued an executive order aimed at once again trying to revamp the number of routine childhood vaccinations. NPR's Rob Stein has the story.
11: The order directs the Centers for Disease Control and Prevention to review the vaccines routinely recommended to protect children against diseases like measles, mumps, and whooping cough, and align the so-called childhood vaccine schedule with a recent federal scientific assessment that found the U.S. recommends more vaccines than other peer nations. The order comes after a federal judge blocked the administration's last attempt to reduce the number of federally recommended childhood vaccines from 17 to 11. That change was condemned by major medical groups and many leading infectious disease and public health experts. Rob Stein, NPR News.
9: Major stock indexes closed higher Friday, NPR's Rafael Nam reports.
12: Despite the economic concerns created by the war with Iran, stock indexes have been hitting records this month, with the Nasdaq up 8% in May. That's because investors believe the war will end sooner rather than later. Oil prices, for example, have fallen sharply this month. But it's also that company earnings have been decent, and consumer spending has held up better than expected, despite the high gas prices, in part because of tax refunds. The issue here, though, is that even if the war ends, gas prices will take a while to return to levels from before the U.S. and Israel attacked Iran. So the inflation risks to the U.S. economy are far from over. Rafael Nam, NPR News.
9: Stock indexes closed higher on Wall Street, adding to the all-time highs, setting a day earlier. The S&P and the NASDAQ added points. 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Ebola is a very deadly disease, killing about half of the people it impacts. The current outbreak in Central Africa has already killed more than 220 people. But as NPR's Jonathan Lambert reports, the high death rate depends on the kind of care the patients receive.
13: Early symptoms of Ebola include fever and malaise. Eventually, patients experience extreme vomiting and diarrhea, and losing all those fluids can kill them. Healthcare workers try to save patients by replacing these fluids through IV, for instance. But that can be hard in low-resource settings, says Craig Spencer, a physician at Brown University. He treated Ebola patients in Guinea in 2014 and was hospitalized for the disease in the U.S.
14: In Guinea, I was taking care of 30 to 40 patients at any time. In the U.S., there were probably 30 to 40 providers on call any time just to take care of me.
13: He says that difference in care is likely why the vast majority of Ebola patients treated in the U.S. survive and so many in African countries die. Jonathan Lambert, NPR News.
9: The NTSB is now taking the lead on the investigation into a Friday morning deadly bus crash on Interstate 95 south of Washington, D.C. The crash left five people dead and at least 34 others were injured. A federal judge in Washington says President Trump's name must be removed from the Kennedy Center, and the board that made the change acted illegally. The judge, Christopher Cooper, also blocked the board from temporarily closing the Art Center for what Trump said was a much-needed two-year renovation. The Kennedy Center now has a deadline of June the 12th to change the name. This is NPR.
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This is Fresh Air. I'm David Bean Cooley. Tenor saxophonist Sonny Rollins died Monday. He was 95 years old. For decades, he had been hailed as the greatest living jazz musician. Today, we're going to listen to Terry's 1994 interview with Sonny Rollins. But first, we have this appreciation from jazz historian Kevin Whitehead. He says no figure in jazz was more universally revered.

Wagon Wheels, old cowboy song written for Broadway's Ziegfeld Follies of 1934. It's from the album Way Out West, an excellent introduction to a few things that made Sonny Rollins great, like how the saxophonist thrived in the bare-bones trio format, which left him fully exposed. Also, the clarity of his best improvisations. When you have as much technique as Rollins, it's easy to overdo it, but he leaves so much space, the effect is more like singing than showing off.

Wagon Wheels also speaks to Sonny Rollins' love of unlikely material. On Way Out West, he also does I'm an Old Cowhand, just as he'd recently cut There's No Business Like Show Business and How Are Things in Glockamora. And then there's his imposing, sometimes garish sound. Sonny's saxophone tone in his 1950s prime is as durable and flexible as steel-reinforced rubber, and he got plenty of mileage out of it.

That's St. Thomas from 1956, the first of many Rollins calypsos. His parents came from the West Indies. Theodore Rollins was born and raised in Harlem and was nicknamed Sonny while still in diapers. He grew up surrounded by established and aspiring jazz musicians. Rollins started on saxophone at 8, practiced like mad, and developed quickly, cutting his first session under his own name before turning 21. Months later, he'd record Mambo Bounce, hinting at those calypsos to come. Even then, he could give you the impression that when he improvises, he's both deep in the moment and standing back to coolly observe his progress.

can divide Sonny Rollins' career into three acts. First came Rollins the Searcher, the saxophone colossus of the 1950s, when he had one of the all-time jazz hot streaks, knocking out one classic album after another. But in 1959, he began a two-year sabbatical from gigging to up his game. He practiced on the Williamsburg Bridge, blowing to the tugboats, an act so New York iconic Spike Lee restaged it in Mo Better Blues. Coming back in the 60s, Rollins tried on new situations, a quartet with guitar, another with Ornette Coleman sidemen, and a brassy big band. Plus, he wrote music for the film Alfie. Sometimes his playing revealed a harder edge and harder rhythm that look ahead to his next phase. This is the 1965 Calypso, Hold 'em Joe.

Sonny Rollins' four-decade last act began after a longer sabbatical. In 1966, fed up with the music business, he stopped recording for 6 years. When he came back in the 70s, much had changed. He was now using electric instruments, which gave the band a rockier edge, but that may have also been a practical move. Easier to tour with a bass guitar than an upright bass. Rollins was gearing up for the long haul, conserving his energy for the stage. But also, his glorious, pliable tone had become more metallic and yakety as his solos became more riffy and groove-oriented. It was still exciting, but different.

Sonny Rollins, 1981, on the Dolly Parton favorite, Here You Come Again. This latter-day music was designed to be more accessible. Backing musicians came and went, but it hardly mattered. His old bands were gloriously interactive. Now they were the curtain behind the star, and Sonny, for his part, didn't hold back. It was the most big-hearted embrace of the public by a jazz horn player since Louis Armstrong. But where Pops had set solos, Rollins, the improviser, shared his musical thoughts in real time. That made him famously self-critical, but the candor was brave no matter how it all turned out. And even skeptics went to his shows in case he'd have one of those inspired nights. He had a few, like in Boston, 4 days after 9/11.

And yet, with Sonny Rollins, as with Louis Armstrong, when it comes to their records, I tend to reach for the old classics, those first explosions of the creativity they'd later learn to measure out in more sensible doses to keep themselves from burning out. Sonny made it to 95 and performed into his 80s. For a guy who blazed so brightly early on, he paced himself well.

This is Fresh Air. Today, we're remembering the great tenor saxophonist and improviser Sonny Rollins. He died Monday at the age of 95. Sonny Rollins started recording in the late 1940s. Early in his career, he played with musicians who were in the pantheon of modern jazz. Charlie Parker, Bud Powell, Thelonious Monk, Miles Davis, Max Roach, and Clifford Brown. Terry Gross spoke with Sonny Rollins in 1994. They began with his tenor saxophone solo from his 1972 recording of the Hoagy Carmichael song, Skylark.

0: monk said to me one time that if it wasn't for music, life wouldn't be worthwhile living. I mean, I'm sort of paraphrasing what he said, but you know, if I don't play for a little while, I get physically sick. You know, if I don't play my horn for a while, for a few days or whatever, I actually begin to get sick, and I wonder, well, gee, what's the matter with me? Then I realize, well, I haven't played my horn for a few days.
1: When you're performing and you're improvising, are you thinking?
0: Well, no, not really. No, I don't think. That's why I really practice and I keep these exercises and so on, because when I'm actually on the stage and performing, the optimum condition is not to think. I just want the music to play itself. I don't want to have to think about it. If I have to think about what I'm doing, then the moment is already gone, you know? So there are certain times when actually it's an out-of-body experience, so to speak.
1: What do you do when you practice now? I mean, you're a brilliant player. You're a veteran player. I think a lot of people of your stature would probably just perform and not exactly practice anymore.
0: Well, you know, when you play a reed instrument, and it might be true with other instruments as well, but when you play a reed instrument, you have to deal with your embouchure, which is the position of your lips around your teeth and the instrument and the mouthpiece of the instrument. And this has to form a sort of a cushion. And if you don't play for a while, what will happen is that your lips would bleed when you play, and even split. Your lip might split. It's happened to me when I've had to lay off for a period of time. For other things, I'm not certain. I practice a lot of things, but I read once where my friend Max Roach said that a lot of musicians shouldn't really practice. Practicing is cheating after you reach a certain point. So that may be right, but in the case of just keeping my embouchure from bleeding and my lip from splitting, I like to play a certain amount every day, you know.
1: One of the things that I love about your playing is your repertoire, the songs that you choose to play. And you have a really diverse repertoire, and you play a lot of old pop songs that many people don't know or have forgotten, as well as some songs that are like novelty songs, like, you know, Tootsie and I'm an Old Cow Hand, and Noel Coward songs. Are these a lot of these songs you grew up with?
0: Yeah, a lot of them are songs that I heard when I was a youngster. When I was growing up, the big thing to do every week was go to the movies on Saturday. And on Saturday, we used to see a lot of these movies that had this scores in it, you know, by some of the composers. And we'd see Louis Armstrong and pictures and different musical personalities that I enjoyed a lot. Of course, I also heard music around the house and so on. But the movies did provide a certain large part, I think, of some of the things that I play today, you know.
1: When you started performing, was it hard to find other musicians who liked the same songs you did and who wanted to play them? I mean, even back in the days when you were playing with Miles Davis or with Clifford Brown, did they share your musical taste?
0: I would say, basically, yes. People like Coltrane and Clifford Brown, we all had an appreciation of what they would call today the standard songs. It is, in my case, I might have found some more obscure songs.
1: Did you ever, like, propose playing something like Tootsie and have other musicians look at you like you were crazy?
0: Well, they might have thought so, but they wouldn't dare to say it.
1: Well, why don't we pause here?
0: It was my gig, you know.
1: Right, right. Why don't we pause here and play your recording of There's No Business Like Show Business? I love what you do with it. This is Sonny Rollins. There's No Business Like Show Business.

0: Sonny Rollins is my guest. You grew up in Harlem, in New York, and your parents, I believe both of your parents, were from the Virgin Islands?
1: That's right.
0: What were your parents' ambitions for you? Did they push you to excel when you were young?
1: Yeah, well, I was the youngest child. I have an older brother who was a very fine classical violinist. He ended up being a physician. Then I had an older sister who was also sang a lot in church and everything. And so I was supposed to follow in their footsteps. Of course, I didn't because I was somewhat of a black sheep. They were much more studious than I. And I wanted to hang out and play ball. And as the years went on, I was really the guy that was out going to jazz clubs and all that. These things were frowned on at that time.
2: Sonny Rollins recorded in 1994. He died Monday at age 95. Coming up after a break, we continue our interview with Rollins and hear from film critic Justin Chang, who has just returned from Cannes. Here's Sonny Rollins and Thelonious Monk. I'm David Biancooley, and this is Fresh Air.

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2: 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I'm Charity Nebbe. 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
5: This is Fresh Air. I'm TV critic David Bianculli. Let's get back to Terry's 1994 interview with Sonny Rollins. He died Monday at the age of 95. Rollins was considered one of the greatest jazz saxophone players and a genius at improvisation. He played with Charlie Parker, Bud Powell, Thelonious Monk, Miles Davis, Max Roach, and Clifford Brown. Among the best-known compositions by Sonny Rollins are St. Thomas, Doxy, and Freedom Suite. At the height of his career in 1959, Rollins stepped away from performing and recording. Instead, he practiced each night on the Williamsburg Bridge in New York City. Sonny Rollins grew up in Harlem.
6: The jazz life when you started to play actually had a lot of heroin involved with it.
7: Right.
6: And you got involved with that for a while when you were young.
7: Mm-hmm.
6: Do you think you would have tried something like that if it weren't for it being such a part of the jazz world in the 50s?
7: I don't think I would have actually. There would really have been no reason, I don't think, to get involved with that. I got involved with it because a lot of my idols were doing it and so on. So we thought that using drugs was sort of the thing to do. But this is something like asking whether Billie Holiday would be the singer she is if she didn't use drugs. I've had this discussion often with people. And my answer is that, yes, I think Billie Holiday would be the singer she is regardless of what happened to her. I mean, even though she may sing about hard times and all that, she was a consummate musician and beautiful singer. So, yes, I think that she would sing the way she did. Charlie Parker would play the way he did. Everybody would do what they did.
6: It must have been your parents' worst nightmare when you entered the jazz world and then started using.
7: Oh, yeah. Well, you know, my mother was pretty, since I was a baby, my mother really, she stuck by me regardless of what I did. She was really in my corner, but I had a lot of problems from the rest of my family. My father, my grandmother, they really were pretty down on me. And my siblings, they didn't really understand where I was coming from anyway. But I have to say that my mother really believed in me all the way. And I'm really happy that I was able to get myself together before she left the scene. So she kind of saw me start to make records and so on like that. So I sort of made her feel that her trust wasn't exactly all in vain, you know.
6: Were you ever arrested?
7: Oh, yeah. Oh, yeah, I was arrested. Unfortunately, I had to get involved with the justice system and all of this stuff, you know. But I was always lucky because I was able to get involved with music programs.
6: In the prison?
7: Right. And in those days, there were other musicians there, you know, so.
6: Did it scare you when you were in prison? Did you say to yourself, like, what am I doing here?
7: Yeah, it scared me a lot. It scared me a lot. But, again, I was lucky because I could play an instrument. And,
6: right.
7: And a lot of the other prisoners knew of me, so I immediately had respect from them.
6: Mm-hmm.
7: But of course, you know, being locked up is no joyride.
6: How did you straighten out?
7: Well, it took a little while, but you know, I slid back a couple of times and everything. But I eventually had gotten down to the complete bottom. So I couldn't have gotten any worse, you know. I mean, I was really in a complete.
6: What was the bottom?
7: Well, the bottom was sleeping in parked cars and in garages and all that stuff, you know, and what we used to call in those days carrying the stick. Carrying the stick meant that you were homeless. I guess today they would just say, "Guys, homeless." But I did this mainly when I was in Chicago. Chicago was where I was sort of was out there on my own. In New York, even though I was persona non grata at home, I could always perhaps get by or sneak in the house or something. But when I was really away from home, I really had to pay a lot of dues, as we used to say.
6: How would you protect your horn during the periods when you were homeless?
7: Well, I didn't protect my horn. I mean, I didn't have a horn, really.
6: Were you borrowing other people's horns?
7: I was borrowing other people's horns, yeah.
6: What did you learn about yourself during that period?
7: Well, what I learned about myself? Well, I learned that I had the strength to get over something, which was really deep. And I think one of the things that I always feel good about myself was that I was able to overcome that, because I really had to struggle. You know, when I came away from the hospital one time and I went back to the nightclub, it was really the classic scene of the old drug pushers standing there saying, "Come on, man, come on, you know, and this is good." And I really went through the classic scene of fighting myself, you know, saying, "Well, gee, if I go with them, it wouldn't be so bad. It's just one time, and maybe I should do it, and why not?" And this, and then that's the other part of me saying, "No, don't do it." You know, I mean, the real classic battle between good and evil, right and wrong, whatever you want to call it. But anyway, I won out, you know, and that's one thing that I really feel good about myself. You know, I really went into the lion's den and came out alive.
6: Once you found that strength and knew that you had it, how else were you able to use it in your life?
7: Well, then I felt I could do anything, you know, and I could get back to what I really wanted to do, which was my music.
6: So how do you use that strength in your music?
7: Well, I don't know. I think I always had strength in my music, even when I was a kid, and I used to practice for hours and hours and hours at a time. I mean, I always had something within myself which enabled me to be alone and play and get into what I'm doing and not think about anything else and really get into stuff myself. So actually, by getting rid of these negative elements, I was just able really to return to what I had in the beginning, you know.
6: Over the years, you've taken several hiatuses. There have been several periods where you haven't performed, and I think one period like that lasted, was it 5 years? Was that the longest?
7: It's hard to say. I took a hiatus on the bridge, which was pretty well documented.
6: Right, this was during the period when you were practicing on the Williamsburg Bridge in New York, because it was too loud for you to practice in your apartment.
7: Right.
6: So when you take a hiatus, when do you know it's time to get back to performing?
7: Well, when I took my hiatus on the bridge, it became apparent because I had sort of gotten what I wanted to do. I was trying to really accomplish something musically, and I had sort of gotten close enough to what I was doing that I felt if I stayed there, it might have turned into a self-indulgence, and that's not what it was about.
6: I'd love to know what it feels like to play your horn on the Williamsburg Bridge. And this was the period when you weren't performing, but you were practicing a lot on the bridge, I guess in the middle of the night?
7: Well, yeah, we played in the night and in the daytime anytime. It was actually a beautiful place to play because it was a nice space up there. You were really on top of the subway. The trains that came across the bridge were underneath you.
6: You were on the pedestrian walk?
7: Yeah, the pedestrian walk. So it's really a nice space up there, and you're sort of right in the middle of everything. You can see the Manhattan and on the other side Brooklyn, and the boats would be coming by at night, and you could blow as loud as you want, and nobody would even look at you. You know, every now and then people would walk by, but nobody would even look. You know, I mean, this was the sophistication of New Yorkers.
6: Yeah, New Yorkers are immune to everything. It's just been a pleasure to talk with you. We've been wanting to talk with you on the show for so long.
7: Thanks,
6: thank you,
7: Sarah.
6: So much for doing it. It's been wonderful.
7: Thank you.
5: Sonny Rollins talking with Terry Gross in 1994. Rollins, it's worth noting, was the inspiration for a character in the long-running popular Fox cartoon series The Simpsons. The character is a musician known as Bleeding Gums Murphy, who, like Rollins, takes a sabbatical to practice nightly on a bridge. In 2013, Rollins himself made a guest appearance on the show in an episode titled Whiskey Business. He plays himself, not Bleeding Gums Murphy. Young Lisa Simpson, who is a big jazz fan, is writing a letter of complaint because a music company has started taking advantage of artists and their catalogs by presenting them as performing holograms. Sonny Rollins visits Lisa in response, but eventually she realizes he's a hologram too.
4: Dear, she done left me records. Once again, I write protesting your holographic exploitation of blues icon Bleeding Gums Murphy. I call for a boycott and girlcott of your entire catalog until you... Sonny Rollins?
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1: This is Fresh Air. Terry spoke to Sonny Rollins again in 2005. At the time, a concert album had been released, recorded in Boston 4 days after the 9/11 attacks. Rollins lived 6 blocks away from the World Trade Center in Lower Manhattan and saw the second tower fall. Rollins had to evacuate his apartment in Lower Manhattan on the 39th floor. He grabbed his horn, but some things he had to leave behind.
2: Most of the things in there I had to throw away, get taken away. You know, I had left my piano there, which was very sentimental to me. A lot of the guys played on that. Monk used to play on it. All people that came by to my house. I lost a lot of clothes that I had there. I lost a lot of books.
3: Why did you leave your piano behind?
2: Well, because I was so afraid of the fact that toxic material might have gotten into the mechanism of the piano. I was afraid that I would be handling something of that sort.
3: Mm-hmm. Do you know what happened to your piano?
2: No, I don't. I don't. I tried to give it to the Salvation Army. So I ended up leaving it in the apartment and explaining to the people in the apartment. I was hoping that they would be able to handle it and take care of it in the proper way. You know, I hope so, you know.
3: Well, after you were evacuated from your building on September 12th, you drove to Boston, where you were scheduled to play on September 15th. So many events were canceled in the days after September 11th. Did you speak to the producers at that event and have a long talk about whether you should go on with the show or not?
2: Well, I spoke to my wife, Lucille, and I was all for not doing the show because I was really very unsteady on my feet. And
3: did that have to do in part with having walked down 39 flights of stairs?
2: Right, right. It did. And also, you know, I was just really shook up. So I wanted to cancel it. But you know my wife, Lucille, and Lucille was a person that never wanted to violate a contract in any way. And she also may have had a feeling that it would be important to do a concert at that particular time, you know. So anyway, she convinced me to play the concert.
3: I thought I'd play another track from your new CD, Without a Song, the 9/11 concert. And this is A Nightingale Sang in Berkeley Square. It's a beautiful version of it. And how did you first hear this song?
2: Well, you know, A Nightingale Sang in Berkeley Square, I guess I heard it during the 40s when I used to see all the movies that came in town every week. And it's funny that A Nightingale Sang in Berkeley Square may have had some connection to World War II. And the scene when I was evacuated and I walked down those steps that day, when I came downstairs, it was very reminiscent of those World War II pictures when there was the Blitz of London with all of the emergency vehicles and the smoke and the fumes. I mean, it was really it was really something that But I guess it's something, I'm trying to say that it's stored someplace in my mind, so I guess since I'm still alive, I might have a way to turn it into some kind of a positive experience.

0: That's tenor saxophonist Sonny Rollins from a live album recorded in Boston 4 days after 9/11. Rollins spoke with Terry Gross in 2005. He died Monday at the age of 95. Coming up, Justin Chang tells us about the films he saw at Cannes. This is Fresh Air.
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0: This is Fresh Air. The Cannes Film Festival has been a launchpad for some of the most acclaimed films in recent years, including Drive My Car, The Zone of Interest,

Marvel's top prize. There were world premieres of blockbusters like The Da Vinci Code and X-Men: The Last Stand. Terrible movies, but great photo ops. And near the end of the festival, I walked into a film I knew nothing about called Pan's Labyrinth, and emerged knowing I'd seen a classic. This year's Cannes kicked off with a 20th anniversary screening of Pan's Labyrinth, but otherwise, there wasn't much of that 2006-era razzle-dazzle. The major Hollywood studios tightened their belts and stayed home, perhaps with still fresh memories of the stinging Cannes reception for the last Indiana Jones movie back in 2023. But there were stars here and there. Demi Moore and Stellan Skarsgård were on this year's jury. Adam Driver and Miles Teller showed up for the world premiere of James Gray's terrific 1986 set crime drama, Paper Tiger, in which they play brothers who unwisely go into business with the Russian mob. Driver and Teller are outstanding, and Scarlett Johansson is heartbreakingly good as a family member forced to deal with the fallout. Paper Tiger deserved a prize, but it left the festival empty-handed. Instead, the jury awarded the Palme d'Or to the gripping and sometimes infuriating small-town drama, Fjord. It's the second Palme win for the Romanian filmmaker Cristian Mungiu. He won his first in 2007 for the movie 4 months, 3 weeks, and 2 days. In Fjord, Sebastian Stan and Renata Reinsve are almost unrecognizable as an evangelical Christian couple who have recently moved from Romania to a small Norwegian town with their 5 children. In this scene, they sing a hymn with their church friends.

When the couple are accused of child abuse, Fjord becomes a fierce battle between the forces of religious conservatism and secular liberalism. It may be set in Norway, but it's likely to resonate with American audiences when it opens later this year. I hope there will also be robust turnout for Minotaur, a perfectly chilled tale of adultery and murder that won the Grand Prix, or second place. It's a remake of the 1969 Claude Chabrol drama La Femme Infidèle, this time set in Russia not long after the 2022 invasion of Ukraine. The director of Minotaur, Andrei Zvyagintsev, nearly died of COVID during the pandemic, and it was moving to see him back in Cannes with a film this powerful and uncompromising in its critique of the Putin regime. One of the buzziest out-of-competition titles was Club Kid, a hugely enjoyable comedy directed by the actor, writer, comedian, and social media star Jordan Firstman. He plays a gay New York City club promoter who's sent reeling when he learns that he has a 10-year-old son. The result is basically a ketamine-laced version of every adult Bonds with cute kid movie you've ever seen. But Firstman is a real talent. He's also one of several queer filmmakers who made a bold impression at the festival this year. Jane Schoenbrunn, the director of the inventive transgender allegory I Saw the TV Glow, came to Cannes with their third feature, Teenage Sex and Death at Camp Miasma. Starring a very game Hannah Einbinder and Julian Anderson, the movie is a clever homage to and deconstruction of 80s and 90s slasher thrillers, digging deep into the often unspoken connections between our love of pop culture and our hang-ups about sex and desire. Along with Paper Tiger, Club Kid and Camp Miasma were welcome reminders that American cinema isn't close to dead, at Cannes or anywhere else. Even so, I can't say that I minded the general absence of Hollywood at the festival this year. One of the reasons I keep returning to Cannes is that it shows interesting movies from all over the world. Movies like the gorgeous and moving Rwanda set drama, Banyamana, about efforts to bring about truth and reconciliation years after the 1994 genocide. The film earned its director, Marie-Clémentine Dusabe-Jambo, the Camera d'Or Prize for Best Debut Feature. My favorite film at Cannes this year was All of a Sudden, from the Japanese director Ryusuke Hamaguchi. Set in and around a

0: Parisian elder care home, it uses the close bond between two women, one French and one Japanese, to raise haunting questions about how we live, how we die, and most of all, how we talk to each other. Like Hamaguchi's Oscar-winning Drive My Car, all of a sudden is a reminder that something as simple as a conversation between friends can make for sublimely moving cinema. I can't wait to see it again, and I can't wait for you to see it too.
1: Justin Chang is a film critic for The New Yorker. On Monday's show, historian Elizabeth Stordor Pryor spent years lecturing on the most charged word in American English and never told a soul that her father was the man who infamously used it, the legendary comic Richard Pryor. We talk about the N-word, growing up as Pryor's daughter, and why, late in his career, he swore to never say the word again. Hope you can join us. For Terry Gross and Tanya Mosley, I'm David Biancooley.
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4: BBC World Service, it's 6 hours GMT. Welcome to Weekend with Julian Warwicker. NATO member states are assessing how to improve their defences against drones after one hit an apartment complex in the Romanian city of Galați on Thursday night. We'll be speaking to Romania's president. Also, after record-breaking temperatures for May across Western Europe, how should its citizens adapt to extreme heat? We'll hear from one of Colombia's leading folk singers and a new film about Leonora Carrington, the 20th century British-Mexican surrealist painter.
5: Don't you think it's dangerous to blur the distinction between abstraction and reality?
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1: 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Olivia Vanell, who plays Leonora Carrington and one of the directors of the film, Thor Klein. 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
1: BBC World Service, it's 7 hours GMT. Welcome to Weekend with Julian Morica. Coming up, NATO member states are assessing how to improve their defences against drones after one hit an apartment complex in the Romanian city of Galați on Thursday night. Romania's president tells us there's no doubt it was launched by Russia.
6: It's sure because we had another one 4 or 5 weeks ago that didn't explode. We compared both drones and they are completely identical.
1: Also, why India's BJP government wants to shut down an iconic sports and leisure club in the heart of the capital, Delhi. And we'll hear about the upcoming cage fighting event on the lawns of the White House. That's all coming up here on Weekend after the latest world news.

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1: I just see the struggle that the family is going through economically, and a man whose job is being phased out in front of his eyes.
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4: Welcome to the newsroom. I'm Jeanette Jaleel.
5: No state, including China, can impose its hegemony and hold the security or prosperity of our nation and our allies in question.
4: The U.S. Defense Secretary urges Asian allies to boost their defense spending to counter Beijing's growing military might, while insisting U.S.-China relations are the best they've been in years. Scientists say millions of women with breast cancer could avoid chemotherapy thanks to a groundbreaking genetic test. We look at some of the technology being used in this

0: And also, we don't know much about their lives. And when it comes to charges against them, like there was one case, Sasan Azadvar, who was executed in relation to January protests. But in the video published by State TV, he was not accused of doing any lethal crime, which can lead to executions punishable by death. In Iran, he was accused of throwing stones at a police car. But later on, after the report by State TV and the report by Iran's judiciary-affiliated Mizan News Agency, I saw that some Iranian outlets had accused him of participating in the killing of three police officers, but that was not in the original report.
1: Why do you think they have broadened the charges that could lead to a death sentence?
0: We can't obviously speculate about why they're doing this at this time, but it's somehow like a trend in Iran that after mass protests in the country, after some time, you get the executions as well. So it could be a part of like a broader tactic by the Iranian authorities that to avoid further protests from happening. And we also saw during the war that Iran police chief Ahmad Reza Radan, he said himself that if anyone comes to the streets at the calling of the enemy, that person is going to be treated as the enemy in the streets. We know that Israel has been in favor of a so-called regime change in Iran, and we have also seen the threats by the authorities after the rhetoric by Israeli officials about that. So it could be part of like a broader tactics by them. We are still from what I'm hearing from inside, there are security checkpoints and people are getting arrested as well on different charges related to criticizing the establishment. So it could be used by them to avoid further protests from erupting again.
1: Thank you, Ghunta Habibi-Azad of BBC Persian. And if you want to let us know what you think about the show or you have questions for our amazing correspondents, send an email to thefifthfloor@bbc.co.uk. 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That's all from me, Farinak Amidi, and the rest of the Fifth Floor team. Thanks for listening. 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
4: From WHYY and PRX, this is Sports in America. And for NBA fans, this is the most exciting time of the year, right? We're going to start off today charting the unlikely rise of the New York Knicks, who for the first time in 27 years have advanced to the NBA Finals, in spite of their problematic billionaire owner James Dolan. We'll break down their crazy tear through the playoffs with journalist and podcaster Josh Dean. And then we'll sit down with a former player who also knows something about championships and turmoil on a team, Robert the Chief Parrish, the enigmatic center for the Celtics dynasty in the 80s. We'll talk about his awkward early days learning the game, his no-nonsense reputation anchoring Boston's front court, and his complicated legacy off the court. That is coming up here on Sports in America.
5: Live from NPR News in Washington, I'm Windsor Johnston. Defense Secretary Pete Hegseth is calling on Asian allies.

0: allies to ramp up military spending. NPR's Jennifer Pack reports Hegseth is addressing a regional defense summit this weekend in Singapore.
1: Secretary Hegseth told a room full of military, defense officials, and diplomats that there is rightful alarm at what he called China's historic military buildup.
2: That a Pacific dominated by any hegemon would unravel the regional balance of power and undermine the equilibrium we all seek to preserve.
1: He was less clear on how to prevent an escalation and did not clarify the status of U.S. arms sales to Taiwan and the Iran war, key issues affecting Asian allies. Hegseth also touted better U.S.-China relations coming off what he called a historic summit between President Trump and Chinese leader Xi Jinping in Beijing. Jennifer Pak, NPR News, Singapore.
0: Lawmakers in Louisiana have approved a new Republican-friendly congressional map. Brooke Thorington of member station WRKF reports the state's primaries were delayed to allow redistricting.
3: Republican lawmakers raced to eliminate one of two majority black seats after the U.S. Supreme Court ruled the old map unconstitutional. That decision further weakened a central part of the Voting Rights Act. Democratic State Senator Royce Duplessis expressed his frustration with the process and a map that dilutes the black vote.
4: This is a vicious, vicious race to the bottom. And I believe that SB 121, even after these amendments, only accelerates that race to the bottom for us as a country.
3: Republican Louisiana Governor Jeff Landry has signed the bill into law. The legislative session ends on Monday. For NPR News, I'm Brooke Thorington in Baton Rouge.
0: A federal judge has ruled that President Trump's name should not have been added to the Kennedy Center. In response, Trump says he's backing away from his proposed renovation and returning control of the facility to Congress. NPR's Anastasia Seleukis reports.
5: In his ruling, U.S. District Court Judge Christopher Cooper writes, quote, "The Kennedy Center's organic statute makes crystal clear that the center is to be named for President Kennedy, and it cannot bear any other formal name or public memorial based on the board's unilateral say-so. Congress gave the Kennedy Center its name, and only Congress can change it." Judge Cooper also ruled that the center could not wind down its programming and close for 2 years of renovations, at least for now. He wrote that the board did not have sufficient details to make an informed decision about the closure. All of the current board's voting members were selected by Trump. The Kennedy Center told NPR it plans to appeal the decision. Anastasia Tsoukas, NPR News.
0: This is NPR News in Washington. 24-time tennis Grand Slam champion Novak Djokovic has been eliminated from the French Open by a 19-year-old Brazilian player. NPR's Eleanor Beardsley reports his defeat comes a day after number one-ranked Jannik Sinner crashed out of the tournament.
6: The announcers went wild as 19-year-old João Fonseca clinched the match with a third consecutive ace. It is the first time Fonseca has made it past the third round in a Grand Slam tournament. The young Brazilian has said his dream was to play Djokovic one day, and he defeated him in five split sets, 4-6, 4-6, 6-3, 7-5, 7-5. The French Open is taking place this year amidst a brutal heat wave across Europe, and temperatures on the court have topped 100 degrees Fahrenheit. With Sinner, Djokovic, and number five Ben Shelton now out, and defending French Open champion Carlos Alcaraz absent this year, the tournament is wide open. Eleanor Beardsley, NPR News, Paris.
0: The White House is moving to give political appointees more oversight of federal grant funding. Under a proposed rule, senior administration officials would review grant awards to ensure they align with federal law and presidential priorities. The Office of Management and Budget says the changes are needed to improve accountability. Critics, including some researchers, warned the move could inject politics into funding decisions and disrupt scientific research. I'm Windsor Johnston, and you're listening to NPR News from Washington.
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10: 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I'm Charity Nebbe. 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Angelica,
11: Peggy, Eliza. Gosh, is this our nightmare? Is our nightmare coming true right now?
12: I mean, I'm so conflicted about this because, yeah, on the one hand, yes, absolutely. On the other hand, as a resident of New York, I'm so happy for the people of New York and for the Knicks Nation, as they call themselves. So I'm like bifurcating my feelings.
11: Feeling bifurcation. That's great. Well, just to orient people here who are listening to this thing, you're going to be hearing a lot about the New York Knicks in the coming weeks because they are heading to the NBA Finals, and because their fans are insufferable, let's just say. So you're going to be hearing about it in the news. You're going to be hearing about it on anywhere you actually know anyone who is a New York Knicks fan. They are going to the finals, and we cannot avoid that, even if we want to.
12: Nope.
11: So everyone out there who cares about sports or doesn't, get ready for the New York Knicks to take over your lives in the coming weeks. That's all I'm saying.
12: Absolutely true.
11: And you and I have a particular perspective on this because...
12: we sure do.
11: So this is Josh Dean. I am speaking with a friend, a writer, a podcaster, co-founded the narrative podcast company Campside Media, which hired me a couple years ago to basically do a really fun show about how awful and what a total weirdo loser the owner of the New York Knicks, James Dolan, is. And that's what I want the world to know, that this franchise is owned by someone who you might never want to get a beer with in your life.
12: Well, he doesn't drink, but yes, even if he did, you still wouldn't want to do it.
11: Yeah. Yeah. So let's start there. I mean, why did you and Campside decided to spend so much time digging into the life of the owner of this New York Knicks franchise?
12: He's a fascinating figure. It actually kind of goes back even beyond that, because I, in my previous life as a magazine writer before Campside was born, I actually wrote a profile without participation, a reported profile about Dolan. And I didn't put the headline on it, but Bloomberg Businessweek gave it the headline, "Is Jim Dolan the worst owner in sports?" And it was about not just the, at that point, and this is, you know, Knicks fans finally, we're gonna talk about how they've like slayed their demons. But at that point, was it a terrible franchise? Like they, I believe, had the worst or the second worst record over the basically two decades leading up to when that was published. But really, what it was about, this man who owned the team, which is like, okay, you've got the biggest media market in the world. You've got the self-proclaimed world's most famous arena. You've got this like loyal, devoted fan base. You're all set up for success, and yet this miserable man who just refused to listen to anyone and made himself and everyone around him, including millions of New York Knicks fans, completely miserable, was owning the team. And it was just this great story. And I felt like when we started this franchise at that point called Owned, and we were like, we should kick this off with a limited series about this man who's, I mean, he's fascinating.
11: We should say he doesn't just own the Knicks. He owns Radio City Music Hall. He owns the frickin' Sphere. I mean, if you ever hear about the Sphere in Las Vegas, like, which seemed like it was this sort of tragic over-budget project, and now people seem to love it.
12: You've been there.
11: Me.
12: It's great.
11: I've been there. It's great. I mean, it's wonderful. But is petulant child the best way to sort of describe his vibe, James Dolan?
12: Kind of. I think, like, he inherited his fortune from his father, as many billionaires have, and the teams from his father. And, you know, he was obviously not always sober. I mean, sobriety is a big part of his story now, but he just doesn't or didn't seem to be having any fun, and he couldn't take the criticism. So, yeah, petulant child, because when players, former players complained about him, he would ban them from the stadium and like disown them from the Knicks family. When journalists would write critical things, he would like block them from press conferences. As we found out, I think Pablo Torre just did a great episode a couple weeks ago about, you know, something we covered in the series, but he got into in much more depth with Wired Magazine, which was the what he called the surveillance state. Like the MSG is like, well, every corner of America, fully wired with cameras and microphones. But like they're using it to surveil specific people, enemies of the state, which is just crazy. Like, who cares?
11: Yeah. Enemies of James Dolan. I mean, it's people who have crossed him. Can't
12: the Knicks state, I
11: get
12: guess.
11: Into, yeah, Madison Square Garden or anywhere. I mean, it was funny. Like, I think you, I mean, no offense to my own professional career, but I think one of the only reasons that you guys called me to host the show is that people involved in the basketball world were actually worried about doing a doing a show about James Dolan in a negative way, because they might never be able to go see a Knicks game or a New York Rangers game or get into the Sphere.
12: Very true. I mean, in retrospect, you were great. Like, I feel like you had the perfect tone. And because you didn't have a horse in the race, like, it just the humor, you were able to appreciate the absurdity of it. And like, you did a great job. However, you're right. We first thought like it should be like a basketball person, like a former player or maybe a basketball broadcaster. And we asked three or four high profile people and they were all like, oh, I would love to do that, but I'd like to go to MSG again.
11: Right.
12: Or I'd love to do that, but like, I have to work with Jim Dolan, and because he is vindictive. I mean, like, well, there's so many highlights slash lowlights in the series we made, but one of them is he literally banned what turned out to be the mom of a Girl Scout, and the Girl Scout couldn't go, not because the Girl Scout was banned, but her mom was a lawyer who worked for a law firm, and Jim Dolan instituted a policy where if the cameras using facial recognition recognized a lawyer who was involved with a lawsuit against any of his companies, then you were banned from his arenas, not just MSG, but also Radio City. So this mom is taking a Girl Scout troop to Radio City to see the Christmas spectacular, and they don't let her in because she works for that law firm. And so the story was reported as like Girl Scout not allowed to see the Christmas spectacular. I think we said on the series he just like steps on rakes repeatedly.
11: Almost like he enjoys doing it or is cursed in some way. Yeah, I mean, so that our series was called Reign of Error. I mean, is there a moment that you think stands out for people who want to understand kind of the tragic journey recently of the New York Knicks before this, you know, sudden bright spot that speaks to what they went through, what James Dolan went through, kind of the absurdity of the last 20 years in Knicks Nation?
12: I mean, there are so many. I mean, I think the one that stands out to me is probably, and it's not really one moment, it's sort of a series of moments. It's like the Charles Oakley chapter of this, because the last time the Knicks went to the finals was 99, so 27 years ago now. And those 90s Knicks teams, when I moved to New York in the mid-90s, the city had like a Knicks fever. And that's just when the Dolans take over and Charles passes the reins to Jim. And so he's there for that 90s finals run, which includes Charles Oakley, this beloved like bruiser of the 90s Knicks, who were known for fighting and being tough, just like they like embodied New York City. They weren't beautiful. It wasn't beautiful basketball to watch, but it was awesome, tough. New Yorkers thought it was great. And Oakley was one of the icons of that era. And so as he retires and starts to become one of these critics of Dolan in his reign, I think, you know, one of a number of players who was willing to say, like, this team is terrible. And it's because of the guy who's running it. Probably Oakley gets drunk at a game. He's not only ejected, but he's very publicly humiliated. And then Dolan kind of doubles down afterwards. And to me, that was kind of like, even if Oakley was a jerk and he did misbehave in public, like that was not something that should have been handled publicly that way. And it just to me signaled like, here's a guy who's so out of tune with the team that he owns that he's willing to humiliate one of the, you know, I think inarguably most beloved players of the 90s and that sort of the Patrick Ewing era of the Knicks. And it's like, how does that happen? And then a series of lawsuits, and then Oakley becomes kind of this public enemy of the team, and he's not invited back when they honor the previous teams. I mean, it's going to be interesting whether or not the Knicks win. I wonder if they're going to honor the 99 team in some way, the last team to go to the finals, and will Oakley not be invited?
11: I mean, maybe this is Jim Dolan's moment to kind of put all that behind him and say, you know, I'm really enjoying this run, so I'm going to become a nice guy and not be Mr. Vindictive. I mean, success in sports has a tendency to make people forget old grievances, I guess.
12: If his PR guy or lady is any good, you would think that's a conversation they're having, which is kind of like, hey, you've got goodwill for once. Like, this is, well, maybe this is a new era for you too, Jim Dolan. And let's make good with Oakley and all these people that we've had a falling out with.
11: I'm really intrigued by, I mean, I talk about New York Knicks fans as insufferable, and they are, but like, New York's a great sports town.
12: Great.
11: But I hadn't thought about how it really is so divided. So no other sport really unifies like this. That's the difference here with basketball.
12: That's the biggest factor, because you choose a side in the other sports, and it's usually the side that you were born into. You know, it's what your dad, or in my case, I moved to New York in the 90s, and it was like the Yankees were winning all the time, and people were wearing pink Yankees hats, and I'm like, okay, I'm not rooting for that team. Like, how about this bunch of losers out in Queens? They seem fun. Little did I know what I was subjecting myself to.
11: Right.
12: but the Knicks, it's just, I was new to the city in the 90s. And at that point, the Knicks had been good for some time. So I just kind of assumed this is how it would be. I mean, how could they not be? It's one of the most valuable franchises in sports. Of course, they're always going to be good. And then 20 years, and I'm watching all these, I'm sure you're seeing them too, like all these people, like Ernest on social media talking about, like, I forgot what this feels like. And like, this is me in high school the last time the Knicks went to the finals. And it's like New Yorkers even putting their edge aside for a minute and being like, this on an emotional level is reaching me in a way that I haven't felt in so long. I mean, we can relate to that as sports fans. It's like,
11: oh, totally.
12: We can all be cynical. And then when our team wins, we're like hugging strangers and crying over things that are upsetting our wives, right? Like,
11: yeah, yeah. Like, no, like, very much. We get all mushy. And I'm totally here for it. It is hard to overstate how well they're playing. I mean, they're like flying right now into the finals. They're going to be well rested. Jalen Brunson, as you said, their star, like not built like a basketball player, but kind of unstoppable when he takes over a game.
12: Yeah. And like, he does not look like, if you pass that guy on the street, you would not think. I mean, he's a little fire hydrant.
11: Yeah.
12: Like, he's just stout and not that tall, but they're fun, I have to say. Like, because the 90s Knicks weren't, I mean, they were fun in their own way. They just kicked the crap out of you and they would like win brutal defensive wars. But this team is 11 games in a row. They've won almost every game by like 20 points. I mean, they're blowing teams off the floor. I'm very curious to see what happens, because I think both Oklahoma City and San Antonio are very good defensive teams.
11: Yeah.
12: Both of them also have very good offenses, which is not to say that I don't think the Knicks can win. I think they very well could. I watched the first quarter last night and I was just like, whoa, everybody can shoot suddenly. No one is missing. They're hustling. They're playing defense. They're rebounding.
11: In that game four win against Cleveland. Yeah, that was crazy. I mean, they're just,
12: oh yeah,
11: they look unstoppable. They're also healthy. Like, and healthy is so important during the playoffs. I feel like, you know, either San Antonio or Oklahoma City, like fully healthy and cruising, maybe better than the Knicks. But like, if the Knicks, knock on wood for them, you know, can stay healthy through the finals, I don't know. It's hard to see them at least not being right there.
12: It feels like one of those runs. I mean, there's so much wrapped up in it because New Yorkers, as you said, like everyone's going to be sick of this, because all you're going to hear about now for the next 10 days or whenever people hear this, however many days leads up to the final, is like this, like, enough, guys. Like, I get it. They're good and you're excited and the whole country is looking at New York. But like, they do feel like they've got not just a chance, like if they play the way they've been playing, they could beat anybody.
11: But then the question is, like, Knicks fans traveling. Like, I mean, as a Sixers fan, I'm furious because they took over the arena in Philadelphia during that series. I mean, like, Cleveland, I think, was some, like, not small percentage of fans in Cleveland were Knicks fans. Like, will they travel to either San Antonio or Oklahoma City? Probably the answer is yes.
12: I think they will. I mean, Chalamet was like courtside for every game with Tracy Morgan and Spike Lee. They were all there. I mean, I have a feeling those are small. Well, like, Oklahoma City feels like one of those like small diehard fan bases where they can maybe police the tickets a little bit better, because like, it's not a mass market. I feel like that's a real diehard. They sell that place out and it's loud. It might be harder, but there's a lot of rich New York Knicks fans, a lot of celebrities who,
11: yeah,
12: I don't know if Chalamet, I like to think I would say no, but if you're a ticket holder and Chalamet calls you up and offers you like $50,000, you're like, well, I could take my family.
11: Yeah, well, now that you mention it. Well, before I let you go, what is the name, speaking of a very successful basketball dynasty, the Boston Celtics, what does the name Robert Parrish mean to you?
12: I mean, I grew up watching those Celtic teams. I think, one of the greatest centers of all time. Why do you ask?
11: We're about to hear from him. We're going to listen to a long conversation about him and with him and his career. And I'm just pretty excited about it. So I wanted to get your thoughts. But yeah, I agree. One of the best. But kind of a complicated personal story that we'll hear about coming up.
12: I don't know it, so I look forward to hearing it. I feel like his Celtics teams, they had that Knicks, you know, muscle and heart, and I'd love to hear more about him because I know him is the guy on the court who was bad as hell.
11: Yeah, feared. Josh Dean, writer, founder of the narrative podcast company Campside Media, which I was lucky enough to do a show with you guys about the owner of the New York Knicks, James Dolan, his team about ready to go into the NBA Finals for better or worse. Josh, thank you for being here.
12: Let's go Knicks, but not you, Jim Dolan.
11: Yeah.
12: Thanks, man.
11: Well put. All right, Robert Parrish, interview with him coming up next on Sports in America.
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11: Buddy, just a heads up, this episode does contain discussion and descriptions of domestic violence. The 1980s NBA was rugged and hostile, had some pro wrestling to it. Hard fouls, punches thrown, no load management, no ticky-tack whistles, no friend circles across rival teams. The champion-caliber Boston Celtics knew they had to be physical to succeed, and so they embraced a kind of mean-spiritedness. Larry Bird talked trash, Kevin McHale clotheslined people, Dennis Johnson suffocated guards, and in the middle of the lineup was Robert Parrish, comparatively quiet, unreadable, almost stoic, which is why this moment shocked everybody.
18: This play by Darren Day, it doesn't fall, the tip by Parrish, he can't get it to fall, and Parrish takes Lambert to the ground with a right forearm.
19: The security guards are out on the floor right now, too.
11: Game 5 of the 87 Eastern Conference Finals, the Celtics and the Bad Boys, Detroit Pistons, already hated each other. Bill Lambert, maybe the most aggravating player of the era, starts leaning on Parrish, throwing shots, testing him, possession after possession. And then, all of a sudden, Parrish snaps. He turned and uncorked two straight punches to Lambert's head. No speech, no theatrics, just a message. In another era, it might have defined him. In Boston, it almost validated him, because those Celtics believed intimidation was part of winning. You did not back down. You did not get pushed around.
20: It's just something that had been building and building and building over the years. He elbowed me in my throat, and I told him to keep your elbows down. And he told me to go F myself. And I just, the one and only time I lost control in a game, because I feel like he was trying to hurt me or provoke me, which he did.
11: The outburst was really startling, but maybe not entirely out of nowhere. For nearly two decades, Robert Parrish built a reputation as the steady force in the middle of that Celtics lineup. Durable, unreadable, relentlessly consistent. While flashier stars grabbed the headlines, Parrish just kept winning. Nine-time All-Star, four-time NBA champion, the silent anchor of one of the greatest dynasties the sport has ever seen. They called him the Chief. And it fit. Calm expression, ruthless efficiency, endless stamina. In an era defined by bruising centers and personal rivalries, Parrish thrived in the NBA's culture of intimidation and controlled violence. He recently wrote a memoir that's called The Chief, the story of the Boston Celtics' most enigmatic icon. Maybe he chose enigmatic because the longer you look at Parrish's story, the harder it becomes to separate composure from suppression, toughness from anger. Beneath the image of basketball's Iron Man were flashes of something darker. But whatever it was that fueled his game was built to last. Could I start our conversation with a number?
20: You sure can.
11: 1,611.
20: Stamina, endurance, reliability.
11: Yeah.
20: And I stayed healthy.
11: You stayed healthy. So that's the number of regular season games you played in the NBA, which is still the record in the history of the league, right?
20: So far.
11: So far.
20: Yeah, someone is going to break it.
11: Well, since our conversation, someone did break it, and that would be a lesser-known player named LeBron James, who played in his 1,612th game on May 21st, 2026. But Robert Parrish set the standard for nearly 30 years, learning the value of consistency in his earliest days playing basketball, which did not come naturally at first. So I grew up a Sixers fan, but through the 80s, obviously spent more time during late playoff time watching the likes of you and Larry Bird and Kevin McHale and, you know, your legendary runs against the Lakers, and felt like I knew a lot of your story, but did not realize that basketball came to you a little later than I would have expected. I mean, you're growing up in Louisiana and you're not playing until what, junior high school?
20: Junior high school. Yeah. We played all the sports except for basketball. And it looked like my first day on the basketball court, organized basketball, it looked like I had never touched the basketball before. Yes, it did.
11: It didn't come natural?
20: No, not at all. My first 2 years trying to play organized basketball was a learning experience, to state it mildly. Mm. I couldn't catch it. I couldn't hold it. I couldn't dribble it. All I could do was look at it. I know if we got to tell you a funny story real quick. Third day of practice, someone threw me a full court pass. I was under the basket by myself, face level. Ball went right through my hands, hit me in my side of my face, my eye socket. So I got a black eye.
11: Oh, God.
20: So when I went home, I had a black eye and puffiness around my left eye socket. So my parents was on the verge of grounding me and reprimanding me because they thought I got into a fight at school. They didn't realize I had kissed a spall in basketball.
11: Did you explain what had happened, and did that get you out of the punishment?
20: I did. My father was getting ready to put hands on me. I had to let him know that I was not fighting because they did not condone being a distraction, you know, starting trouble at school. So that was against their rules and how you should carry and govern yourself.
11: Yeah. I mean, it sounds like you were growing up, you were in a high school that, you know, had recently been integrated. I mean, race is sort of a context for so many things in our country at that point. But I'm interested in your parents. I mean, it sounds like they were real progressives in those days and really encouraging you just to be welcoming of anyone.
20: When you think about when they were the era that they were raised in, born and raised up, you would think that they would be prejudiced, racist, whatever you want to call it, whatever label you want to put on it. They were not. They encouraged us to embrace all race, religion, and all of that, because they said that we all the same color inside. And no one is better than you. Don't look down on anyone, especially when it looked like I was going to be a star, like my ninth grade in junior high school. One day, everything just changed athletically. All of a sudden, I was a basketball player. It's almost like, man, what happened? All of a sudden, I could play the game. Then I started to understand it, get a feel for it. And when I started to get a lot of attention from the media, that's one thing that my parents constantly preached. Don't ever look down on anyone. You're not better. You're not bigger than anyone else. Treat everybody like you want to be treated. And for them, and not to mention a lot of my college teammates didn't look like me. They looked more like you. Or they was mixed. As my father used to say, had a little cream in the coffee. My father used to say. But my parents always embraced my teammates. Never tried to drive a wedge between my friends if they didn't look like me. They embraced everyone. Even when I dated outside of my race, my parents never looked down on that, never said anything negative about my choice of companions. Never, ever. At least not publicly. Now, they may have been, you know, when they laying in bed having pillow talk or whatever, they may have been talking trash.
11: You can't vouch for what they were saying about you then.
20: Yeah, never in front of us. Never, ever. They always encourage and bring, just because they don't look like you, so what? And I respect it.
11: They sound like cool parents.
20: I'll say once again, when you think about the era that my parents were raised in, when they were considered second or third class citizens, and for them to not to be racist or prejudiced, whatever you want to call it, that craziness, they should be applauded for that, in my opinion.
11: Hmm. So what was that moment when it clicked that you felt like, you know, no longer the guy who got, you know, a black eye from a ball that you missed, and more like, oh my God, this could be my thing?
20: I never thought of it in terms of making a living at it. I just thought that I would just be a good basketball player. I never thought or envisioned I would be a great ball player one day. I just wanted to be good at it because I was so bad at it. My, that was the only thing that didn't come natural, only sport. I was good at football, baseball, basketball, no. I was an above average student in the classroom, so academics was not a problem. Basketball, whoa.
11: it's just amazing to hear you say this, like that was the sport that came hardest to you, which is why you became so determined. In junior high, Robert's coach saw a raw talent worth developing, and so he used some old school techniques to help his young center form good habits on the court. So you were perfecting that like high arch jump shot that we saw later early on. Like that was the first thing you were really.
20: My junior high school coach was like 5'2". So he took the handle out of a push broom and held it up, had me shooting over that handle because my shot did not have any elevation on, no arc, no elevation. It was a line drive. And he always told me, one day you're going to play against someone your size and you're not going to be able to get your shot off. He's going to get your shot blocked often. And so that's why I have that high arcing trajectory on my shot.
11: Wow, so you're perfecting that before your growth spurt. You're perfecting that high arc before you...
20: Yes.
11: Once you get tall, you're like, now watch this.
20: Oh, that was awkward too, by the way. I don't know how many times I knocked something over reaching for something because that my depth perception was all off my arms, didn't realize how long my arms were, constantly bumping my head because I didn't stoop low enough or bend over far enough, kept clipping the top of my head.
11: How fast did you grow? How fast was that? I mean, you went from 5'2 to like 6, what, like 6'8? And
20: over the course of 3 summers.
11: Jeez.
20: I went from a little under 6 feet to 6'8". And then the summer after my freshman year in junior high school, I grew 3 more inches. I went from 6'8" to 6'9" to 7 feet.
11: That's amazing.
20: And then it stopped. Thank God for that. It finally stopped growing because it would drive my parents insane because they couldn't keep up with the clothes. Keep the clothes that fit on my long body.
11: By senior year, Robert Parrish was not just a basketball prospect anymore. He was carrying the expectations of a future star while already stepping into the responsibilities of adulthood. Recruiters were calling. His team was chasing a championship. And at home, Parrish was learning to be a dad. So you get to senior year. You had so much going on. I mean, you're being recruited. You take your team to the championship. You also, I think, had your first daughter at that point.
20: Yes.
11: How are you managing all of that as a high school student?
20: My parents.
11: Your parents?
20: My parents picked up the slack. My parents and the young lady I was dating at the time, her parents supported us. You know, did the babysitting, which allowed me to, allowed us really to pursue the academic part of it and me to have an athletic career, chase that basketball, because my parents stepped up and pitched in. Mm-hmm. They were very understanding about that, you know, me being a young father and teaching me to be responsible. That's one of the reasons why I didn't leave the state of Louisiana when I chose the college.
11: You chose Centenary instead because it was closer to home and you could be near your family, near your daughter.
20: Closer to home, a small school, and I told myself if I was going to go to a small school, I want to go to a place where I could create my own identity, my own legacy, make my own mark.
11: Mm-hmm.
20: And not to mention the coaching staff was promoting and pushing education. And that was something very important to my parents. I was the first one in my family to get a college degree, and which made my parents, as proud as they were of me athletically, they was exceptionally. Matter of fact, one of the few times that my pops gave me a hug. My pops believed in tough love.
11: Hmm.
20: You know, he don't show a lot of emotions. And for him to hug me, I was like, Pops, you okay? Everything all right?
11: Makes it more meaningful, though, I bet.
20: Because that wasn't him. No, he wasn't a hugger. You know, wasn't, I love you, wasn't none of that. My pops believed in tough love, period.
11: That hug was the day you graduated from college?
20: Yes. Excuse my language. F me up.
11: That's really powerful. I can understand that.
20: I didn't know how to respond to that. I didn't know whether to hug him back. I didn't know whether to say thank you, Pops. You know, I didn't know what to do. Because that was so unlike my father, so uncharacteristic of my father to show emotions like that. I was like, man, who knew? I didn't know he had a soft side, to be honest.
11: When Robert Parrish entered the NBA with the Golden State Warriors, the talent was obvious, but he never totally seemed to fit in. Golden State in the 1970s was a franchise searching for direction, and Parrish often found himself caught between coaches and systems that never fully unlocked his game. So you started your career with the Golden State Warriors, and it sounds like it just wasn't a fit. And I guess I wonder, like, what does that feel like? And how close were you to maybe just even giving up basketball?
20: Talent. That was the problem with the Warriors. We didn't have enough talent. That's why we've been losing every night. Management got rid of all the talent. Rick Barry, Jamal Wilkes, Gus Williams, Jack Johnson, you know, all the ballers, Phil Smith. When it came up, you know, for a new contract, let all of them go. And so how can we win? You know, we're young, inexperienced, and other than Sonny Parker and myself, because I was the Warriors' first pick in 76, and Sonny Parker was the second pick. I don't want to sound too negative, but Sonny and I were playing with some underachievers, and that's putting it mildly. And you cannot win in the NBA unless you got talent. You don't have talent, you're not winning. I don't care how good the coaching is. If you don't have talent on the professional level, you're not going to be successful.
11: Did you think about giving it up?
20: Oh, yeah. There's no way I thought I would have played as long as I played. I knew I would not have played as long as I played had I stayed with the Warriors. I would have made 10 years because I just lost an appetite for it. First of all, I never lost that much in my life. And my teammates, you know, had their own agenda. They didn't understand the benefits and the rewards of playing together, playing as a team.
11: By the summer of 1980, Robert Parrish looked like a talented player stranded in the wrong situation. In four seasons with the Golden State Warriors, he had shown flashes, athleticism, touch, endurance, but the losses piled up. The direction was unclear, and few people saw superstardom coming. And then a trade changed everything. So how different was the experience when you got to Boston? It sounds like it was night and day. It just clicked.
20: Oh, I often describe it like this. I went from from to sugar.
11: Love that image.
20: Excuse my language.
11: No, you're good.
20: Yeah, that's how I would describe it. No question. From the outhouse to the penthouse. That's how I would describe it.
11: Well, why did Boston feel like a sugary penthouse?
20: Because first of all, the way they approached it, they had the correct mentality, training camp. You can tell we're about winning. And you can tell that. The vibe everybody giving off. Competitive. Oh, practices were competitive. Our practices were game-like. Playoff games. We practiced every day when there was not a game. And it was playoff atmosphere. And the coaches just sucked on the whistle. They didn't call no foul. Unless, of course, you know, you foul someone a little too hard and look like somebody might get hurt or a fight might break out. That's the only time the coaches blow the whistle. They let us play, which toughens you up mentally and physically. Also, it does wonders for your physical fitness. Keeps you in shape.
11: I can imagine tough practices like that.
20: Oh, that's why we were tearing it up.
11: Hmm.
20: Some of our practices were better than some of the opponents we were playing against.
11: That says a lot about the team you're playing for.
20: Yeah, that's saying a lot.
11: Yeah. Coming up, more from our conversation with Robert Parrish here on Sports in America.
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11: Back to Sports in America, and let's get right back into our conversation with legendary Boston Celtics center Robert Parrish. When Parrish got to Boston, he settled in and began to truly build his Hall of Fame resume. It's also where he earned one of the game's iconic nicknames. When did you first get the nickname the Chief?
20: That happened my first year in Boston. I was talking about the movie One Flew the Cuckoo Nest, which stars Jack Nicholson.
11: It's so good. Like, it's still one of my favorites.
20: Only time I really said something, because whenever you go to a new team, normally you're trying to fit in. You don't want to cause any unnecessary distraction or emotions. You want to get along. You want to fit in. You want to ingratiate yourself with your new teammates. You know, you don't want to carry yourself like you're all that, even if you are all of that. You don't want to carry yourself like that until you get comfortable with everybody in the environment. So the only time I had something to say when I was talking about, man, you got to see this movie, One Flew the Cuckoo Nest. So my teammate, Cedric Maxwell, saw the movie, and he said, you got a similar demeanor. You give off that vibe like the Chief. The only time you got something to say is when you talk about that movie. Other than that, I never talk. And then Cedric, you got all of us fooled. We didn't think you'd talk. Just like that character in the One Flew of the Cuckoo Nest, the Chief.
11: It's that scene with the chewing gum, right? Where Jack Nicholson says, yeah, like, exactly. Everyone thought that you were mute. And he's like a gentle giant who is the Chief. Yeah,
20: yeah, then he said something. It just messed everybody up.
11: Yeah.
23: Juicy fruit. Well, you sly son of a Chief.
20: Everybody looked at him like, oh, he can talk. He actually talks. Yes.
11: Do you like that image as kind of the quiet guy who's always sort of, you know, who waits for those sparing moments to actually say something?
20: Well, that's me by nature. I'm not much of a people person. I consider myself to be a loner. I know I give off that vibe as being distant and dismissive, because I won't say I do not like people. I just prefer not to be around people. Because I think saying I dislike them.
11: You seem one-on-one, like an incredibly affable like person who likes chatting. I mean, that's what's so interesting.
20: I prefer not to. I prefer my own.
11: Okay.
20: I prefer my own.
11: I'm forcing you into this right now.
20: Yeah, I'm being honest. I prefer my own company.
11: Yeah. Is there one memory from those great Celtics runs that stands out most to you?
20: I would have to say my first year in Boston, maybe my first All-Star game that was memorable. My relationships with my teammates. I can honestly say that I didn't have a bad teammate while I was in Boston. I'm proud of that. And I'm also proud of the fact that all my teammates bought into the philosophy. We playing for the name on front of the jersey, not the name on back of the jersey. And if anybody could have been arrogant and self-centered, it was Larry Bird, because he was that good. And he was just the opposite. All about team, all about being inclusive, all about sharing the success in the basketball.
11: You know, when your Celtics teammates talk about you, they just heap praise. Best teammate, consistent defense, your high arc jump shot, unstoppable. How do you describe yourself? Like in that game six, when you were not able to play, what were the Celtics missing?
20: Defensive presence, scoring. I always pride myself on being a two-way player. That's why I respect Kareem, Russell, Chamberlain, Moses Malone, you know, Akeem Olajuwon, Patrick Ewing, all of them were two-way players. They were strong on both ends of the court. And I always pride myself. I always told myself, I don't ever want to be the reason why we lost. And I felt like throwing a punch at Lambeer put us in jeopardy of losing that series, even though we was able to, you know, overcome my misstep. Or my transgression, whatever you want to call it. But I feel like I put my teammates in jeopardy because of that. And that's something that I pride myself on not doing. You don't ever want to be the reason why your team lost, if you can help it. Because there are times, you know, where you're just not going to have it. There are some nights you just don't have it for whatever reason. Your game's just out of sync, out of sorts. And that's when, you know, you put your team, really put your teammates in harm's way, because you're not doing your part. You always want to do your job. And I always tell the young players, the rookies, I always told them this: don't ever give your coach a reason not to play you. Never, ever. You don't ever want that to be the reason why you didn't play, because you're not doing your job. And that's the advice I always give all the young players that would join our team. I told all of them the same thing: stay ready, be ready.
11: For years, that toughness was celebrated. In Boston, I mean, it became mythology. The bruises, the fights, the refusal to bend. And Parrish was central to that identity. But there's a key difference between aggression inside the lines and violence away from the game. And as the spotlight on Parrish's career grew brighter, so did questions about his life off the court. Robert, you get incredibly vulnerable at moments about your entire life. And in that 1987 run, you know, you guys beat Detroit. You guys end up in the finals against the Lakers, your big rivals. You decided to address one of the hardest moments in your life, talking about an encounter you had with your ex-wife, your then wife, Nancy Saad, in your hotel room in Los Angeles. I mean, she accused you of assaulting her and putting your hands on her throat in the hallway.
20: I assaulted her. I did. I never walked that back, David. I'll give you a little background.
11: Mm-hmm.
20: I had a friend in my room, female friend. We were sitting around talking. So Nancy knocks on the door. I go to the door and say, yes, what is it? First of all, I don't know why she showed up, because we were separated.
11: You were separated at that
20: point.
11: She
20: was living on the West Coast. I'm living back on the East Coast. I don't know why she showed up, other than to start some trouble. But it's just my assessment. So she tried to walk through me into the room to see who was in the room with me. And that's when, you can tell when you're tired of someone, because you don't have patience for them. So she basically pushed me out of the way. So I wrapped my hand around her throat and pushed her back out of the door. So I assaulted her, because anytime, if you and I are in a heated argument and I just put my hands on your shoulder, that's assault. So I did assault her. I never denied that.
11: What's your message? You know, what lessons do you take, and what's your message to all of us about how to better handle a moment like that?
20: Do not get caught up in the moment. Calm yourself, or try to calm yourself. I allowed my blood pressure to get elevated because I was just tired of her. You know, she asked for a divorce, and then she doing everything she can not to cooperate. I don't know how many back and forth we went before she finally signed the agreement. The judge had to threaten to hold her in contempt of court before she signed the final agreement. You know, she just looked for ways to piss me off. And that's the one time that I allowed her to piss me off. And I chalk it up to, David, I was just tired of her.
11: Mm-hmm.
20: That's what it boils down to. And I knew I was wrong. And like I said before, I do not condone men putting their hands on women under any circumstances.
11: You know, sometimes there's a power dynamic that even if someone is behaving in a terrible way, it's like, you know, the physical presence that you have.
20: You shouldn't allow yourself to get caught up in it. See, that's on me. I allowed her to provoke me.
11: Sounds like you're a guy who's not like overly worried about managing how people see you. Like you're like, you can judge me. This is how I feel. And you're okay with that.
20: That's why I wrote the book, to give them an inside view of me as a person. Like I said, they know about me, the athlete. They know about I am an accomplished athlete. They know about that. I want to give them a window into who and what I am. And since I was being petty, I'll be the first to admit that. Being that my ex-wife got everybody thinking that I'm a woman beater, oh, I took it personal. I want to shine a light on what happened at the hotel. I want people to know the truth.
11: And it sounds like even if you don't have a lot of respect for the person, you still regret some of your actions that night.
20: Oh, yeah, I regret it. I should never put hands on my ex-wife. Never, ever should I have put hands on her. Like I said, the prudent and correct thing to do, call hotel security. And that incident would have never happened. I'm at fault. I'll be the first to say that. I was wrong. You don't never put your hands on a woman.
11: These days, Robert Parrish represents the NBA as one of its elder statesmen, an ambassador for the league and for a generation that prided itself on durability, physicality, and winning above everything else. When he's gotten the chance, he's been pretty outspoken about what he sees as a different mentality in today's NBA. You had some interesting observations about the current NBA in the book, saying that you see some teams that don't seem like they actually care about being winning organizations. I'm curious, like what exactly you're seeing and why it strikes you that way?
20: Because too many teams are content with just making the playoffs. You know, they content with being a perennial playoff team. Playoffs is the beginning. If you're not in it to win it, why are you in it, David? Your pursuit, your focus, your goal should be on winning the championship. That's why I have respect for franchises like Miami, Lakers, Celtics, and now Oklahoma. You know, first-class organization that's run the right way. They are about winning the championship. It's not a success if you come up short and don't win it. And most organizations, they're just content. Well, we made the playoffs, made the first round. If I was a season ticket holder, I would raise holy hell. Because you're selling everybody short. It's more to it than just making the playoffs. How you going to be proud of that? You just made the playoffs. Oh, you got to be more ambitious than that.
11: I want to finish by just asking, you've written a memoir now. And anyone who writes a memoir has to be kind of thinking about legacy questions. Like, what do you want your legacy in the basketball world and the world in general to be?
20: excuse my language once again.
11: No problem.
20: I'm going to quote the legendary Lawrence Taylor. I was a bad mother. That was Mr. Taylor. Said he wanted his legacy to be. And I was dead on both ends of the court, offensively and defensively. And I know that for a fact because my teammates have told me that. Yeah, and that's how I want to be remembered. Robert the Chief Parrish was a bad mother.
11: Well, enough said there. Robert, what a pleasure talking to you. I really appreciate it.
20: David, thank you. You made it easy. I like the vibe.

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1: You look at a guy scoring 20 plus points a game. You look at a guy getting 18 rebounds a game. All I was trying to do was stop them other people from doing it.
0: The people who get the most attention in the sports world are usually the flashy players. Michael Cooper was not one of them.
1: I just had a passion to win, and I wanted to win, and I was going to do everything I could, but you have to win by scoring the basketball. And I was surrounded by a lot of scorers, so I wasn't going to be denied from my little role. I was going to push those guys to be a bigger role.
0: He was a killer defender in the 80s, a terror to go up against on the court. His tenacious defense helped earn the LA Lakers 5 championships.
1: I was so insecure that I wouldn't be drafted that I didn't even go watch the draft, because it was like, okay, if I didn't get drafted, it wouldn't hurt my feelings because I didn't get to see it.
0: How Michael Cooper turned a behind-the-scenes role into one worthy of a highlight reel. That is next time on Sports in America. This is Sports in America. I'm your host, David Green. Our executive producers are Joan Isabella and Tom Gressler. Our senior producer is Michael Olcott. Our producer is Michaela Winberg. And our associate producer is Bibiana Correa. Our engineer is Mike Villers. 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Our talent booker is Britt Kahn. 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

0: 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It's easy to get overwhelmed by everything happening in today's world. 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
1: From NPR News in Washington, D.C., this is Weekend Edition. I'm Scott Simon. This hour, Ron Elving on the Week in Politics, then how Americans are trying to get around with rising gas prices. Also, a visit to Montana and a program that brings trout into classrooms. And Hamnet author Maggie O'Farrell's new novel, Land. A cartographer sets out to make maps of an Ireland scarred by the Great Famine of the mid-1800s.
2: What interested me was the people who neither died nor left. The ones who stayed in Ireland and survived, and how they rebuilt their lives, how they carried on, how they tried to come out from this enormous long shadow of the Great Hunger.
1: First, we have our newscast. 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
3: Live from NPR News in Washington, I'm Windsor Johnston. Defense Secretary Pete Hegseth says the White House is still pursuing a diplomatic agreement with Iran. Speaking in Singapore today, Hegseth said President Trump wants a deal that prevents Tehran from obtaining a nuclear weapon, but he warned that military options remain available if the latest round of talks fail.
4: We were in a cabinet meeting just a couple of days ago, and the president said, hey, it will be a great deal. And if Iran doesn't want to make a great deal that ensures they don't get a nuclear weapon, they can deal with the guy on my left. And he was pointing at the War Department. And we're serious about that. Our ability to recommence if necessary is we are more than capable. Our stockpile.

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5: I'm Windsor Johnston with these headlines. The White House says negotiators appear to be moving closer to an agreement aimed at ending the war with Iran. President Trump spent the afternoon on Friday meeting with advisors. The framework is expected to extend a ceasefire and launch broader talks on Tehran's nuclear program. Trump is blasting a federal judge's order requiring his name to be removed from the Kennedy Center in Washington, D.C. Trump criticized the ruling and says he has no interest in moving forward with plans for the facility unless he's given full authority to do so. AAA says the national average price of gasoline dropped to $4.35 a gallon, down 17 cents from last week. Diesel also fell slightly. I'm Windsor Johnston, NPR News in Washington.

0: And this is Weekend Edition from NPR News. I'm Scott Simon.
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0: From NPR News in Washington, D.C., this is Weekend Edition. I'm Scott Simon. This hour, a former U.S. ambassador to NATO who thinks America's war strategy has been all wrong. That and the latest on Iran. Then why rickshaw drivers in India are wishing happy birthday to America with pictures of President Trump. Sports. Can anyone beat the Knicks? And Laurie Metcalf on starring in one of the most famed American plays, Death of a Salesman.
5: I feel a responsibility to try and shake things up just a little bit. To make people leave saying, I never heard that particularly before. Something can come forward that you might have missed.
0: First, we have our newscast. 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
6: Live from NPR News in Washington, I'm Windsor Johnston. Defense Secretary Pete Hegseth is assuring Pacific allies that Washington remains committed to the region amid concerns about China's growing influence. NPR's Jennifer Pack reports Hegseth is speaking at a conference in Singapore this weekend.
7: His message, and he said it to a room full of military defense officials and diplomats, is for Asian allies to ramp up their defense spending to counter China. Secretary Hegseth says there is rightful alarm at China's military buildup.
8: That a Pacific dominated by any hegemon would unravel the regional balance of power and undermine the equilibrium we all seek to preserve.
7: He was less clear, though, on how to prevent an escalation. He only said Asian allies should not be, quote, freeloading off American taxpayers.
6: That's NPR's Jennifer Peck reporting from Singapore. Congressional Democrats are praising federal court decisions to block President Trump's nearly $2 billion anti-weaponization fund. NPR's Carrie Johnson reports two different judges are casting doubt about whether that fund is legal.
9: Maryland Democrat Jamie Raskin says the court actions are, quote, magnificent for the rule of law. A federal judge in Virginia is temporarily blocking the Trump administration from taking any steps to do.

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0: James from Boone. Kimberly from Marion, who says, thank you, IPR and NPR, for providing a beacon of hope and truth. Dave in Perry, Jeff in North Liberty, and Kyle in Ankeny, who says, I love IPR Vibes. They are putting some good out into the world. Thank you to all of our sustaining members. 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
3: When she was seven, when she would visit her grandmother, Alexa would look through the books that her grandfather had owned, back when he was alive. What she liked especially was finding the books where he'd made little notes in the margins.
4: So that was the part that was really, you know, compelling.
3: Because they were hints about who he was.
4: Exactly. And they were, a lot of times they were really critical. He would write, I steadfastly disagree, or something like that. Or,
3: wow.
4: Or he would write, ah, if he really liked something.
3: As a kid, over the course of about a year, she systematically divided the books into two piles, the ones with markings and the ones without. And then she tried to read all the ones with markings. Her grandfather was a playwright and a teacher, and the books were creaky old books from the 1930s about theater and about how to write plays. It was thrilling. And when she was 11, she wrote her very first play using the rules in the books, rules from another generation.
4: These were archaic rules, like start your play with lots of exposition, which was really, you know, in vogue at the time. So I started mine with a butler whose name I believe was Manson, picking up a phone saying stuff like, no, the lady and gentleman are not home right now. Why, at a fancy charity ball. Yes, he's still drinking too much, and she's having an affair with a gardener. Whom shall I say is calling? I'm not kidding.
3: You were 11.
4: By the time I got to college, and I started to actually take writing classes, it was brought to my attention that, you know, stage directions shouldn't be things like, there follows a mighty howling of wind. And one of the things my teacher, who was not a young man by any means, said was, he was like, sweetheart, we don't use sotto voce anymore to mean he whispers. We just write whispers.
3: But of all the books on her grandfather's shelves, there was one book that affected her more than the others. It had lots of her grandfather's writing in the margins.
4: And he was very critical, so it was very rare that he would write, ah, exclamation point. And there were more ahs in Moss Hart's autobiography, which is called Act One, than I think almost any of the other books that he had.
3: Moss Hart was a Broadway playwright, the man who directed My Fair Lady with Julie Andrews and Rex Harrison. He was married to another then-luminary named Kitty Carlisle, who people these days mostly remember as a game show panelist back in the 1960s. The book details how he started as a kid in the Bronx, found something he just loved to do, which was to make plays. Reading it as a child, Alexa had that experience that you have sometimes as a kid. She did not understand everything in the book, but she understood enough to note that she really, really liked it.
4: Like, I knew what was going on in this book was fun. It drove him so powerfully, and it seemed to make him so happy.
3: She read Act One by Moss Hart over and over. She memorized long stretches. She tried to memorize the entire book. Even today, she recalls where specific ahs were penciled into her grandfather's copy.
4: Because it felt like I was recognizing an old friend. It felt like a familiarity of, oh, I found a home. This guy likes the same home I want.
3: Yeah.
4: So
3: these are my people.

0: people.
1: Yeah, yeah.
0: You don't meet many people who tell you that a book changed their lives. 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You know, dumb luck, tragedies, coincidences. 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Really changed. 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
0: This American Life. Today's show is a rerun. Act one. Act one. So Alexa Young says that she never meant for Moss Hart's autobiography, Act One, to be a blueprint for her life. Looking back on the events of what happened over decades, that seems to have been the case.
1: Basically, what I did was, like he did in his life story, I moved to New York. I think I kind of followed him there.
8: Really? You consciously followed him there? You thought?
1: I don't think it was conscious, but there are so many things that I did that he did. I wasn't as good of, I mean, he was more sort of, he could fake it better than I can, but you know, he had to get money at a certain point. He was like, I need money. So he thought, who's the richest person I know? And he wrote a letter to this woman, I think, and then showed up on her doorstep and said, I'm Moss Hart and I have a play, and if you give me money, we'll put it on. And she did. And I wrote,
8: wow.
1: Isn't that amazing? And I wrote letters to strangers and said, I'm Alexa and I have a play, and if you fund my play, you can be part of the theater.
8: And did that work?
1: It did one time, yeah.
8: At some point, did you start to get a crush on him?
1: Yeah. It definitely turned from kind of a mentor, a make-believe mentor, to a pretend husband-to-be kind of situation. yeah, somehow I think I decided that time had completely screwed up and sent Moss to Key Carlisle, and that if he just hadn't died 2 years before I was born, then, you know, me and Moss might really have had a chance.
8: How would this thought manifest itself in daily life? Like, would you be out on dates and just think, not Moss? He's
1: yeah.
8: not Moss. Really?
1: Yeah. Yeah. Well, it would be like there'd be something missing, you know? It just wasn't quite what you'd want. And it's like, why can't I find some guy and we'll work on this play together and we'll be like in out-of-town tryouts in Philadelphia and we'll be up for 48 hours trying to fix our play and then we'll crack it and then we'll order room service.
8: So how far did the whole thing go?
1: Well, I think maybe right before the end of college, Kitty Carlisle spoke one evening, and
8: at your college?
1: That's right. She was very active in the New York art scene, and she was extremely a huge advocate of the arts in our country. And so she was talking about that, I think, and I stood in line after she spoke to meet her, and there were all these people around me, and they were like, "You were really good on that game show," and I was just like, disgusted, like, oh, please, she was in A Night at the Opera. She's like a singer. She's not just a game show lady. But by the time I got to the front of the line, I went up to talk to her. I said what I wanted to say, sort of, which was, you know, Moss changed my life, and I moved to New York to be a playwright like him. And I think I said something along the lines of, your husband meant so much to me. And she just looked at me, and she's so elegant and so classy, and she just said, I don't understand, darling. Did you know him? She was just terrified.
8: Oh, really? She looked terrified?
1: Yeah, because she probably heard some kind of ownership or possessiveness in the way I said, your husband meant so much to me, as if I knew him. So I think it was confusing, since she probably could figure out that he probably was dead before I was born. But it was disturbing, and I felt terrible, and it made me realize how, you know, just far from reality this thing had taken me. And you know, it was just scary to scare her, because, you know, she's the person that he loved. But my friend that was with me was really nice, because we walked home afterward, and he was like, don't worry about her. You're much better for Moss than she was. He knew the whole story, too.
8: And Moss was just spending time with her.
1: Yeah.
8: Because she happened to be alive. You know, you talked about how you felt fated for him in some way, and drawn to him in some way. Have you thought about what is the line that divides that kind of dreamy, healthy feeling, I think, from a scary, stalky feeling?
1: Yeah, sure. Because the truth is, really the way he functioned in my life was like as a comfort. And I knew, I mean, I wasn't really broke. It wasn't a break from reality, but it was the sense that, you know, when you read a book and something speaks to you and you feel like you feel understood, and so it makes the world a less lonely place.
8: Alexa, how much of your feeling about Moss is connected to your feeling about your grandfather, who you didn't really know?
1: I think they're intimately connected. I really do. I think that because I didn't know my grandfather, I couldn't talk to him about what his life in the theater was like. And so this book gave me 444 pages of what it would be like to want to be in the theater and how you might try to make that happen. And so it was like he was this sort of stand-in for my grandfather in a lot of ways. And the other part about it is that the way people talk about him, because I then, of course, went and read every single book I could get my hands on about him or that even had any mention of him in it, is with such love and appreciation and affection. It's just staggering. I think that was how people spoke about my grandfather, and I recognized it. That same enthusiasm and sort of the way their eyes would light up.
8: Today, before I interview you, you faxed over to our offices here at WBEZ. I'm going to pull it out here. A letter that your grandfather wrote in 1969. Obviously, he was quite ill. And it does have this quality of just... it's one of the most beautifully written things I've ever read.
1: Isn't it? It's really something.
8: He spends, I should say, most of this thing, he starts off, this is to his students, right?
1: Mm-hmm.
8: dear friends. He says, I've asked Donald Davis, who I would assume is one of his students.
1: One of his co-workers.
8: Co-workers, yeah. Okay. To read this to you. It's intended to tell you as much as I know about my present situation, and thereby, of course, to let you know what the prospects are for the future of the work we've begun together. In planning this letter in my mind, I've been pulled this way and that by very conflicting impulses. I prefer to consider any of my own sickness, any deep trouble, as a very personal matter, possibly to be shared with close members of our family, but never to be inflicted on anyone else. At the same time, I detest mysteries, and those of you who have called have, I hope, been told the truth insofar as we knew it. But the truth has been shifting, sometimes very swiftly, and what you may have heard a few weeks back is now untrue. And then he has this really pretty paragraph. He says, besides, though some of you are relatively recent friends, some of our common ties go years back. And old friends are new, the depth of my feeling for you obliges me to be entirely honest with you. And so I'm going to put the next several paragraphs in parentheses, and I'm asking Donald not to read them aloud. Each of you who wishes to can read it for himself. Anyone who dislikes these semi-clinical details can avoid them. And then there are a couple of paragraphs that basically describe the state of his illness. And then he talks about the prognosis, which is not very good, and through another few paragraphs, and then to this last paragraph. Which one? Why don't you read that?
1: Sure. Doubtless, all of that sounds very gloomy. I do admit I could think of happier matters. For one thing, I don't at all approve of my own extinction. I don't like the idea of it one bit. Though reason assures me that the world can get along very nicely without me, I can't quite believe that it will. Still, there are a few small compensations. For one thing, I had always hoped that I could face my own death with some equanimity, but it's a bit of a satisfaction to find that I can. And he talks about my mom and my grandmother. And it says, and that's really what I'm finally wanting to say. I think you're a great bunch, and in case there isn't a chance to say it again, thanks for your concern, your calls, your note, but above all for your love. You've had my love, and I've had yours, and I'm a damn fortunate man. So, thanks and good luck. Marvin Borowski.
8: And so this to you feels very much like Heart, too, Moss Heart.
1: Yeah. Like guys who said, you know, I'm a damn fortunate man. You're a swell kid. Yeah.
9: After spending her 20s in New York, Alexa Young moved to Los Angeles, as her grandfather did, to write screenplays for Hollywood. She's written on shows like Friends, The West Wing, Big Love, Grace and Frankie, and lots more. Act two, the family that reads together. Sometimes a book can change your life, but just in a small, temporary way, and not for the better. We have this cautionary tale of how a book infected an entire family from writer David Sedaris. Quick warning to listeners before we begin. Some of the content of this story might not be suitable for every listener, though there is no graphic language, no nasty words, no graphic scenes, nothing. In fact, we even had to bleep.
10: I found the book hidden in the woods beneath a sheet of plywood, its cover torn away and the pages damp with mildew. I read, Brock and Bonnie Rivers stood in their driveway, waving goodbye to the Reverend Hasselback. Goodbye, they said, waving. Goodbye, the Reverend responded. Tell those two teens of yours, Josh and Sandy, that they'll make an excellent addition to our young person's ministry. They're fine kids, he said with a wink. Almost as fine and foxy as their parents. The Rivers chuckled, raising their hands in another wave. When the Reverend's car finally left the driveway, they stood for a moment in the bright sunshine before descending into the basement dungeon to unshackle the children. The theme of the book was that people are not always what they seem. Highly respected in their upper middle class community, the Rivers family practiced a literal interpretation of the phrase, love thy neighbor. Limber as gymnasts, these people were both shameless and insatiable. Father and daughter, brother and sister, mother and son, after exhausting every possible combination, they widened their circle to include horny sea captains and door-to-door knife salesmen. Yes, these people were naughty, but at the age of 13, I couldn't help but admire their infectious energy and spirited enjoyment of life. The first few times I read the book, I came away shocked, not by the characters' behavior, but by the innumerable typos. Had nobody bothered to proofread this book before sending it to print? In the opening chapter, the daughter is caught fondling her brother's kek in the dining room. On page 33, the son has sex with his mother, who, we are told, possesses a fond power of tots. I showed the book to my sister Lisa, who tore it from my hand, saying, "Let me hold on to this for a while." She and I often swapped babysitting jobs and considered ourselves fairly well-read in the field of literary pornography. "Look in the parents' bedroom beneath the sweaters in the second drawer of the white dresser," she'd say. We'd each read the story of O and the collected writings of the Marquis de Sade, with one eye on the front door, fearful that the homeowners might walk in and torture us with barbed whips and hot oils. "We know you," our looks would say as the parents checked on their sleeping children. "We know all about you." The book went from Lisa to our 11-year-old sister Gretchen, who interpreted it as a startling nonfiction expose on the American middle class. "I'm pretty sure this exact same thing is going on right here in North Hills," she whispered, tucking the book beneath the artificial grass of her Easter basket. "Take the Sherman family, for example. Just last week, I saw Heidi sticking her hands down Steve Jr.'s pants." "The guy has two broken arms," I said. "She was probably just tucking in his shirt." "Would you ask one of us to tuck in your shirt?" she asked. She had a point. A careful study suggested that the Shermans were not the people they pretended to be. The father was often seen tugging at his crotch, and the wife had a disturbing habit of looking you straight in the eye while sniffing her fingers. A veil had been lifted, especially for Gretchen, who now saw the world as a steaming pit of unbridled sexuality. Seated on a lounge chair at the country club, she would narrow her eyes, speculating on the children crowding the shallow end of the pool. "I have a sneaking suspicion Christina Youngblood might be our half-sister," she said. "She's got her father's chin, but the eyes and mouth are pure mom." I felt uneasy implicating our parents, but Gretchen provided a wealth of frightening evidence. She noted the way our mother applied lipstick at the approach of the potato chip delivery man, whom she addressed by first name and often invited in to use the bathroom. Our father referred to the bank tellers as doll and sweetheart, and their responses suggested that he had taken advantage of them one time too many. The Greek Orthodox Church, the gaily dressed couples at the country club, even our elderly collie Duchess, they were all in on it, according to Gretchen, who took to piling furniture against her bedroom door before going to sleep at night. The book wound up in the hands of our 10-year-old sister Amy, who used it as a textbook in the make-believe class she held after school each day. Dressed in a wig and high heels, she passed her late afternoon standing before a blackboard and imitating her teachers. "I'm very sorry, Candace, but I'm going to have to fail you," she'd say, addressing one of the empty folding chairs arranged before her. "The problem is not that you don't try. The problem is that you're stupid. Very, very stupid. Isn't Candace stupid, class? She's ugly, too. Am I wrong?" "Very well, Candace. You can sit back down now. And for God's sakes, please stop crying." "Okay, class, now I'm going to read to you from this week's new book. It's a story about a California family, and it's called Next of Kin." If Amy had read the book, then surely it had been seen by 8-year-old Tiffany, who shared her bedroom, and possibly by her brother Paul, who at the age of 2 might have sucked on the binding, which was even more dangerous than reading it. Clearly this had to stop before it got out of hand. Even our ancient Greek grandmother was arriving at the breakfast table with suspicious-looking circles beneath her eyes. Gretchen took the book and hid it under the carpet of her bedroom, where it was discovered by our housekeeper, Lena, who eventually handed it over to our mother. "I'll make sure this is properly disposed of," my mother said, hurrying down the hallway to her bedroom. Penetration, she laughed, reading out loud from a randomly selected page. "Oh, this ought to be good." Weeks later, Gretchen and I found the book hidden between the mattress and box springs of my parents' bed, the pages stained with coffee rings and cigarette ash. The discovery seemed to validate all of Gretchen's suspicions. "They'll be coming for us any day now," she warned. "Be prepared, my friend, because this time they'll be playing for keeps." We waited. I'd always made it a point to kiss my mother before going to bed, but not anymore. The feel of her hand on my shoulder now made my flesh crawl. She was hemming a pair of my pants one afternoon when, standing before her on a kitchen chair, I felt her hands graze my butt. I just want to be friends," I stammered. "Nothing more, nothing less." She took the pins out of her mouth and studied me for a moment before sighing. "Damn, and here you've been leading me on all this time." I read the book once more, hoping to recapture my earlier pleasure, but it was too late now. I couldn't read the phrase, "he paunched his daughter's rock-hard nopples," without thinking of Gretchen barricading herself in the bedroom. I thought I might throw the book away or maybe even burn it, but like a perfectly good outgrown sweater, it seemed a shame to destroy it when the world was full of people who might get some use out of it. With this in mind, I carried the book to the grocery store parking lot and tossed it into the back of a shiny new pickup truck. I then took up my post beside the store's outdoor vending machines, waiting until the truck's owner returned pushing a cart full of groceries. He was a wiry man with fashionable mutton chop sideburns and a half cast on his arm. As he placed his bags into the back of the truck, his eyes narrowed upon the book. I watched as he picked it up and leafed through the first few pages before raising his head to search the parking lot. He took a cigarette from his pocket and tapped it against the roof of the truck before lighting it. Then he slipped the book into his pocket and drove away.
9: David Sedaris. This story appears in his book, Naked. His latest book is called The Land and Its People. Coming up, the frontier, then, and then. That's in a minute on Chicago Public Radio when our program continues.
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9: It's This American Life. I'm Ira Glass. Each week on a program, of course, we choose a theme, bring you a variety of different kinds of stories on that theme. Today's program is a rerun, The Book That Changed My Life. We've arrived at Act 3 of our show. Act 3, Roger and Me. Lewis and Clark. There's book as literature, there's book as filth, and then there's book as pure physical object. This is the story of somebody for whom a book changed his life, though it is almost random that it happened at all, that he got to know this book in the first place. Jeremy Goldstein tells the story.
14: Roger was 34, working in construction and looking for things to do in his spare time. And one day he noticed this plate he'd been given by his grandmother. A plate from a 1905 fair celebrating the centennial of Lewis and Clark's expedition to explore the western frontier. He looked at the plate and wondered if there was anything else left from the fair still around. It turned out there was a lot, and he started buying it up.
15: it was a fun hobby, collecting the various memorabilia from that fair. But when you reach a point where I had about 1,100 items, one of the larger collections known, it was, you know, the end of the treasure hunt. And I couldn't find anything I didn't have. And somebody mentioned, well, why don't you collect books about Lewis and Clark? I thought, well, that might be kind of fun to do.
14: So in 1984, he went to a book dealer in Vancouver and picked out an 80-year-old set of books that chronicled Lewis and Clark's expedition. The price? $695.
15: I had a difficult time writing out that check because at that time, in fact, I really didn't know much about books. I proceeded to take that set of books downtown in Portland to an established book dealer whose name was Prest McMahon, and I showed him the set. I said, well, that's it, isn't it? That's all the journals. And he kind of chuckled. He said, no, there's a lot more publications than that about the journals of Lewis and Clark. And so I went ahead and said, well, I tell you what, I said, you give me about 5 years, I'm going to have every book published about Lewis and Clark. And he laughed so hard, he about laughed himself out of his chair. He was a heavy-set gentleman in his late 60s at the time. And he said, there's people that have spent lifetimes looking for every book of Lewis and Clark and have never succeeded. Well, I told him, well, maybe I won't have every book, but I'll have the best library of anybody in the United States. And he laughed harder.
14: Strange as it may sound, this is all it took to send Roger on his path of amassing, in just 14 years, what did become the largest known private collection of Lewis and Clark books in the United States. And all this time he kept working in construction, excavating landscapes, laying pipes for sewers, and paving roads. A decent living, but it was never enough.
15: Anything after house payment and basic expenses for living would go toward buying books. I would have to work 10 to 12 hours a day, normally 6 days a week. Some summers I wouldn't take a day off, just so that I could work and have a little better check, so maybe I could get that next book or make that other credit card payment, because I was now beyond my means.
14: At one point, Roger had 12 credit cards.
15: And then, of course, I had a house I could refinance, which I did 3 times. I don't know how to explain it exactly, but if there was a book out there that I didn't have, I would find the means to acquire it. When you get something in 18th, 19th century, you open up the book and you look at the color, the discoloration of the pages and the smell. And that's when you really feel the true energy of history. Not what you would read, but you've got more senses than just your eyes. You can smell, you can feel, you can touch.

0: This actually points to one of the strangest things about Rogers' relationship with his collection. He knew all about the different Lewis and Clark books, marbled end papers, obscure hand-tinted plates, and the value of original boards. But Roger never became an expert on what was inside the books. He didn't collect books to read them. He just wanted to own them. It turns out that your life can be changed by books you didn't even read. In fact, Roger had never been a reader of books. He didn't read books as a kid. He didn't go to college. And his reading habits didn't change as an adult when his house was full of books. As a collector, Roger was undeterred and he was methodical. But after 10 years, one book still eluded him. It's the cornerstone of any serious Lewis and Clark collection, a first edition copy of the first official account of the expedition. It's a two-volume set, published in 1814. Fewer than 1,500 copies were ever printed. But the price tag, often around $10,000, had always scared Roger off. Then in 1994, he took a $49 flight to Los Angeles for the LA Book Fair.
1: That particular day, I got there early. And then there was somewhat of a race when they opened up the gate. They would actually have to stand, slow down, don't run. It was like kids running for the opening of a carnival. I sauntered just casually, I didn't run, to William Reese's booth. And introduced myself. And, oh, yeah, hi, Roger. And I says, did you bring anything about Lewis and Clark with you? And he turned and looked toward the glass case. And there sits a two-volume set of 1814 Lewis and Clark journals. And this set was beautiful. And I was just, I was shaking. I wanted this set so bad. And I looked at him and I says, what's the price? Bill said, well, $12,500. I was crushed. I knew it was beyond me. You know, so as I kind of backed away and started to walk away from the booth, just knowing, shaking my head to myself, I can't afford them. There's no way I can get I've got to have this set of books. Somehow I've got it. I can't afford these books. I can't. There's no way. I got to have this set of books. How the hell can I do it? Jeez, I better go to the bar. I walked to the bar, got a shot of scotch. I walked back to the booth with my scotch in hand. And I can I look at those again? And Bill, yeah, sure. And took them off the shelf, set them on the counter. And he says, well, Roger, what can you afford? I says, I don't know. I says, we're not working. This is a slow time of the year. I might be able to do $1,000 a month, but God, Bill, we're not working now. I don't know. Maybe in May or June, you know, when we start working overtime. And he said, well, do you want them? And I said, yeah, but gosh, I can't. And before I could finish the conversation, Mr. Reese had turned around and took these books, put them in the bag, wrapped them up, turned around, put out his hand and shook my hand and said, that sounds good enough to me.
0: The 1814 became Roger's calling card. It established him as an expert in all things written about Lewis and Clark. And then something happened. Roger started to read his books. Before this, he'd occasionally pull out a book and read a random passage. But now he started to plow through whole books front to back.
2: Now it's my time to study the books. Let's look at this book that's in front of me. I've got it open to, just by chance, a passage that brings a lot of pleasure to me is the fact
0: the passage comes about halfway through the expedition. After 18 months of looking for a route to the ocean, they finally reach the Pacific.
2: And here they finally, we are in view of the ocean, this great Pacific Ocean, which we have so long anxious to see. The roaring and the noise made by the waves breaking on the rocky shores may be heard distinctly. Ocean in view, Oh, the joy. So in this passage, place yourself on the banks of the Columbia River looking out toward the ocean. You know, I mean,
3: right.
2: You know, exactly. I'd be jumping up and down screaming, where is that gill of whiskey, which they didn't have at that time,
3: unfortunately.
2: I mean, they would have taken a gallon and all chugged it, and they'd have just been sloshed on the banks and just partying forever. I mean, it's great. What a feeling of success. It just brings a great pleasure to myself. Ocean in view, oh, the joy.
0: Last week, Roger made a pilgrimage of sorts to see, for the first time, the original handwritten journals that Lewis and Clark kept during their expedition. They're the books that everything Roger ever bought are descended from. Most of the journals are stored at the American Philosophical Society in Philadelphia. They're in remarkable condition. As the librarian turned the book's crisp pages for Roger, flipping past detailed maps and intricate drawings of animals, Roger barely moved or spoke.
4: Oh. This is Clark's map of Great Falls of the Columbia. You're seeing it upside down.
5: My God.
6: Okay.
4: Great Falls of the Columbia.
0: At one point, Roger asked, could he touch them? He was told no. And after less than an hour with the journals, we wandered back into the library's main reading room.
2: The book has altered my life from being a manual laborer to being a scholar of knowledge. From the interior of the book. Stephen Beckham, a professor at Lewis and Clark, once said that, well, Roger, you can't put yourself down for being a construction foreman. He said, that's a school of another type. He says, you know, I love school and I love education. And he says, and now that you're entering that field with us, he says, I have great respect for what you've done and what you know. And makes me feel great.
0: In the years since Roger began collecting, the value of all things Lewis and Clark has soared. Stephen Ambrose wrote a popular book, Undaunted Courage. Ken Burns did a documentary. These fueled the fire. And last fall, Roger arranged for Lewis and Clark College in Portland to purchase his entire collection for what amounts to a small fortune. He promptly retired from construction at the age of 54. Most of Roger's days are now spent in the library of Lewis and Clark College, where Doug Erickson is the chief archivist. Roger's known him for years.
7: You know, Roger would oftentimes get off of work when he was still working construction and not even clean up and come over to Lewis and Clark and spend time with me, and we'd chat and talk about books, go on the internet and look at books on Lewis and Clark and other things. But he was tired. He was very tired, and he looked like, you know, he had just gone through, you know, a hard day of labor on a construction site. Now you see Roger, he strolls in sometime in the morning whenever he feels like it. He walks in feeling like a king.
2: And then I usually go up to the Heritage Room, and I just sit there and immerse myself into that. And, of course, I'm surrounded by the books. It's a wonderful feeling being in there.
7: And he goes up there and he works. And every couple of, every hour or two, he'll come down all excited. Doug, you got to come up here and see this. And I'll come upstairs and he'll show me something and we'll get excited about it. And I see him in the Heritage Room for many years to come, writing books and having people coming and talk to him and just enjoying the rest of his life.
8: The story by Jeremy Goldstein. In 2023, years after we first broadcast this story, Roger Wendlandt died. Before he did, he wrote a book called Shotgun on My Chest, Memoirs of a Lewis and Clark Book Collector. Act 4, Little Sod Houses for You and Me. When you really love a book, what exactly are you supposed to do with that feeling after you've finished reading the book, and then perhaps finish reading about the book? If you feel strongly enough about the book, I think there is this impulse to somehow get closer to the book, to somehow try and conjure the world of the book right here in the real world somehow. So, if you read about a Broadway playwright, maybe you move to New York City, start writing plays. Or, if you already live in New York City, but but the book takes place somewhere else, you head out there. Megan Daum has this story.
5: I'm moving to Nebraska. No one understands why. I've lived in New York City for 7 years, which is essentially all of my adult life. And a few months ago, I started making plans to head out west. Not all the way west, to California or Oregon, which people from around here might understand, but to the Great Plains. I wanted to move someplace flat and treeless, someplace that gives off a sense of how big this country used to be before automobiles and the jet age, before you could be cavalier about traveling from one place to another. There are a lot of reasons behind my move, but one of the reasons has to do with a book. With 9 books, as a matter of fact. They are the books written by Laura Ingalls Wilder about her childhood as a pioneer girl on the vast Midwestern prairie in the late 1800s. When I was a little girl, growing up nearly 100 years later in the 1970s, I wanted to be like Laura so much that I made my mother sew me a sunbonnet, which I wore constantly. Like Laura, I wore my hair in braids. Before I knew how to write, I drew picture books featuring the entire Ingalls family. It was always a variation on the same theme. A family moves to a new home, encounters hardships, and through a particular combination of self-reliance and hard work, makes a life for themselves in the new place. A place so remote, so unsettled, so cold, that no civilization, not even most Indians, had ever dared to live there. To me, this kind of uncharted life was the best kind to have, and it was even better that it required a sunbonnet.
9: She taught at 3 schools. The first one was the Brewster School, and that's where El Manzo would take her down and pick her up. It was about 12 miles to the southwest.
5: I'm in Desmet, South Dakota, riding a horse-drawn wagon around the actual land that the Ingalls lived on. Our tour guide is Tim Sullivan. Tim and his wife, Joan, own the 154 acres of land that Laura's father, Charles Ingalls, claimed in 1880 as part of the Homestead Act.
9: This is an old trapper's cabin that we're going to fix up. We haven't gotten it done, but that's the only thing we haven't gotten done.
5: A lot of people think the Ingalls are from Walnut Grove, Minnesota, because that's where the television series was set. But in fact, they only lived there for a few years. Laura came to Desmet in 1879 when she was 12. It was where she grew up, became a school teacher, and met and married Almanza Wilder. 6 of her books are set there. For those who remember, it's the place where Laura and her sister Mary, who was blind, got lost in the tall, wet grasses known as the Big Slough. It's the place where the family survived the long winter, and it was the place she always considered home.
9: So when she talked about walking through the cool ground, walking to the Perry School, if you see when we're going home, it's wet there. That's why it would have been cool.
5: There's a certain kind of town that is defined solely by one industry, like steel towns, where at least one member of every family works in the mill. Desmet is sort of like that too, except the industry is a series of books. Every year for the past 29 years, the townspeople have put on a pageant based on Laura's life. Just about everyone in this town of 1,200 has participated in the pageant, or at least had one family member who has put on 1880-style clothing at one time or another, and given tours at the museum, or given some hapless tourist directions to the cemetery, where caravans of family cars wind around the grounds looking for the burial sites of Charles, Caroline, Mary, Carrie, and Grace Ingalls. Almost every establishment in Desmet, even the local bar, has restrooms labeled Ma and Pa. But even though Desmet is, for all intents and purposes, a tourist town, it doesn't feel like one. Instead, it feels like a town with a hobby, a place where a lot of people devote a lot of time to one particular idea. The tourists, though they're greeted in that typically warm, Midwestern way, feel almost incidental to the larger cause of celebrating Laura. I talked to a man who had acted in the pageant for 27 years, missing only 2 performances the whole time, one of them because of a combine accident in which he lost his finger and his son was impaled and almost died. He was back on stage the next night. Laura's books have a lot to do with the notion of rising to the occasion, and the pageant demands countless hours of volunteer effort, cooperation and manual labor done without complaint. In a way, this kind of idyllic, romantic work ethic is not what I expected when I came to DeSmet. Or, I should say, it is what I expected, and that's what took me by surprise. Traditionally, in a story like this, the writer goes to the place she's dreamt of and finds that it's not like what she imagined at all. But the remarkable thing about DeSmet is that it really is the little town on the prairie. The people are a bit like the people in Laura's books. They're proud of the land they live on, and in a strange way, it's as if Laura's powers of description have affected the way they talk about the place.
10: And it's beautiful out here in the prairie this evening, looking at the big slough. Yeah. Herd of cattle over there. I think it looks just like it did in Laura's day. Not all the buildings on the other side, but the big slough is the same. I like the way the blackbirds swing in the reeds. The way the cattails bloom, the puddles of water. Sometimes ducks and geese come in and land.
5: Marion Kramer is the author of the Laura Ingalls Wilder pageant. We're sitting at a picnic table on the Ingalls homestead. A busy day of tourism is winding down. Visitors are getting back in their minivans. Tim Sullivan's 8-year-old son, Brian, is assembling his costume for the pageant dress rehearsal. Marion is 65.
11: So how much different was your life from Laura's when you were reading these books?
10: Well, I guess my childhood was before electricity, before running water, and I lived on a working farm, and there were chores, there was responsibility. That's why I liked the Laura books so well, because Laura had to do the same things I had to do. We had cattle and hogs and sheep, and we grew wheat and corn. It was a wonderful time. Family was very important. Life seemed simpler then because we didn't do so many things and go so much, but I'm not sure that it was.
11: Do you remember when you first got electricity and water, and what was that like?
10: Well, it was just lovely. We had electricity came in 48. And they had been working for a long time putting the lines in. And finally the lines were all in and they were all hooked up. We were just waiting for the major flow of energy. And then the electricity was on. And it was the first time. And that night as it got dark, I remember my father and my mother and my sister and one of my older brothers, we stood there and looked. Because suddenly it wasn't a black country anymore. We could see our neighbors' lights. Made it seem a lot less lonesome, a lot less isolated.
5: Marion was a music teacher for many years before becoming a pioneer school teacher on the Ingalls homestead. Every day she hangs out in the one-room schoolhouse, which looks exactly the way Laura describes her classroom at the Brewster School in her book, These Happy Golden Years. Marion gives brief music and math lessons to the tourists, and then has the class read a quote from Laura off the blackboard. The quote goes something like, "It's best to be truthful and honest and make the best of what we have." Somehow it sounds revelatory. The prairie is the only place I've been to in my life where you can make the simplest, sweetest, even, I dare say, most cliched statement about the virtues of a simple life. And it sounds like anything but a cliché. It's as if the wind, which barrels through here like a wild animal, just knocks the irony out of everything. After a long day working at the Ingalls homestead, Joan Sullivan, Tim's wife, walks me down to the edge of the big slough. The grass is taller than we are, and it's easy to see how Mary and Laura could have gotten lost here.
12: You know, there's still some honesty in the world, you know, and that's what Laura talked about. You know, it's good to be truthful and honest and to, you know, do what's right. And that's I guess, what, you know, being here isn't always easy. It's a lot of hard work, and you wonder, you know, will the whole thing work out, you know, to be able to keep it running. But there's something about, you know, taking those morals and passing that on to a family.
11: Do you think that has to do with farming, or do you think it's something about the time that Laura was living in, or a combination of those?
12: Probably a combination of those. You know, trying to make an honest dollar, you know, trying to, you know, a farmer works hard, you know, they feed the world.
13: Why, hello. I'm glad so many of you have come to our little town on the prairie, Indy Smith. This is especially fine country, this prairie. At this time of the year, this is the hour that daylight softens and twilight falls. Oh, please forgive me. Sometimes I get a little carried away.
5: The Laura Ingalls Wilder pageant runs for 3 weekends each summer. Admission is $5. About 700 people come each night. It's held right in the middle of the prairie, on land adjacent to the Ingalls homestead. From the pageant site, you can see the 5 cottonwood trees that Pa planted. One for each of my girls, he said, meaning Ma and his 4 daughters. The dialogue in the pageant has been pre-recorded. When the pageant is actually performed, the cast members lip-sync the words and pantomime the action. This technique has its benefits and its perils. During the first performance this year, the actor playing Pa missed his cue, and his words came booming down onto the stage even though he wasn't there. The actors playing Mary and Laura and Ma carried on, talking to an invisible Pa like he was the voice of God.
14: Pa, is it on Indian land, or land we'll have to move from?
13: Not on Indian land, my pretty girl. This is surveyed land, just waiting for us to call it home.
15: I want a place that's open, where I can run with the wind.
13: Lots of room, Laura.
10: It'll be the Ingalls homestead. Doesn't that sound fine?
5: I am completely charmed by this pageant. Yes, there are mistakes. Yes, you can hear places on the soundtrack where the tape has been edited. But all I can think as I watch these people on stage, many of them farmers, retired farmers, and the wives and kids of farmers, is how effectively they capture the feeling of the book. They're not selling anything. There's no agenda other than to celebrate Laura and the fact that she cared enough about this town to write these books about it. It's dusk on the prairie. Literally. That doesn't sound like something you'd say in earnest. It sounds like a lyric in some cowboy folk song or a particularly bad line in a romance novel. But it's not. It is simply dusk on the prairie. Little girls in sweaters and pants from the Gap are wearing sunbonnets and standing on the benches to get a better look. Fathers with fussy babies stroll around the field so their wives can watch the pageant undisturbed. An 8-year-old girl in sneakers and jeans runs through the grass, the wind whipping through her hair, her sunbonnet flying out behind her. The pageant is a huge hit. When the show's over, the audience storms the stage to get the autographs of cast members. People are saying it's the best thing they've ever seen, that this trip to De Smet is the best vacation they've ever had. It's remarkable, really, that in a time when families can take vacations to Disney World or visit Great Adventure or even just stay home and watch TV, people will travel all the way to South Dakota to see a world that's described in a series of books. The Ingalls family managed to make homes for themselves in some of the most unforgiving conditions imaginable, in a cabin in the deep woods, in the banks of a creek, in a shanty surrounded by hundreds of flat, empty acres. But no matter where they lived, Pa played his fiddle, Ma did her sewing, and Laura managed to find delight in the world around her. Maybe that ability to merge the indoors and the outdoors, the familiar and the unfamiliar, is what all these people are responding to. Maybe that's why there's so much romance in the whole notion of a cabin stuck out in the middle of nowhere. People want to find comfort in an inherently uncomfortable place. They want to see if they can make it through the long winter and still see the beauty in the snow.
8: Megan Dow. 2 weeks after we first aired this story, Megan left New York City for Nebraska. She lived there for several years. She's since written a bunch of books, moved back and forth across the country a few more times, just like Laura Ingalls Wilder. 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By the way, these days, the actors in the pageant about Laura's life on the prairie actually speak their own lines themselves. Thanks to the advent of inexpensive wireless microphones, they no longer lip sync to a pre-recorded track.

0: Well, program is produced today by Julie Snyder and myself. 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
2: Okay, so what if, as a young musician, you get the offer of a lifetime to go on tour with one of the biggest bands in the world? The huge break, the chance you've been waiting for, the kind of opportunity that changes things forever. When the tour starts, everybody's there. The manager, the bus driver, the groupies, everyone except the band. 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Shake out that mullet, snap judgment, storytelling with the beat, cinema of sound. Right after this very short break, Snappers, stay tuned.
3: Live from NPR News in Washington, I'm Nora Rahm. Congressional Democrats are praising federal court decisions to block President Trump's nearly $2 billion anti-weaponization fund. NPR's Carrie Johnson reports two different judges are casting doubt about whether that fund is legal.
4: Maryland Democrat Jamie Raskin says the court actions are, quote, magnificent for the rule of law. A federal judge in Virginia is temporarily blocking the Trump administration from taking any steps to dole out taxpayer money to people who claim to be victimized by the justice system. Critics worry Capitol rioters who attacked police on January 6th and other MAGA allies could be in line to collect from that anti-weaponization fund. A different federal judge in Florida is asking President Trump for answers about the settlement, which was announced hours after he agreed to drop a lawsuit against the IRS. The judge wants to know if the deal amounted to collusion and a fraud on the court. Carrie Johnson, NPR News, Washington.
3: In another decision announced yesterday, a federal judge has ordered that only an act of Congress can name the John F. Kennedy Center for Performing Arts after anyone else, and President Trump's name must be removed. President Trump's doctor recommends he lose weight and exercise more. But as NPR's Franco Ordonez reports, the doctor also says the president is in excellent health.
5: President Trump, who turns 80 in June, remains fully fit to carry out all his duties as commander-in-chief. According to a medical report released late on Friday by the White House, it says Trump is in, quote, excellent health, demonstrating strong cardiac, pulmonary, neurological, and overall physical function. This was Trump's third trip to Walter Reed National Military Medical Center in the past year. The White House characterized Tuesday's visit as a routine annual physical, but Trump's age, swollen ankles, and bruised hands have raised questions about his health. Dr. Sean Barbabella, physician to the president, wrote that Trump had some, quote, slight lower leg swelling, but that the swelling had improved from last year. Franco Ordonez, NPR News.
3: The head of the World Health Organization is visiting the Democratic Republic of Congo to lend his support to those fighting an outbreak of Ebola. Tedros Adhanom Ghebreyesus is also seeking help from the rest of the world.
6: Ask the international community to increase their support so the health workers get the supplies, the protective measures they need, and they are protected. Because without health workers, it will be very difficult then to help.
3: This particular version of Ebola spreads rapidly and has no known treatment or vaccine. This is NPR News in Washington. Defense Secretary Pete Hegseth is in Singapore, where he's attending a defense conference attended by Pacific leaders, diplomats, and

0: top security officials. He told the gathering that it is still an American priority that China is not allowed to dominate the Indo-Pacific. Hegseth also urged Asian allies to increase their spending on defense. As the globe heats up, people are finding ways to adapt, especially in places unaccustomed to high temperatures. After Britain's capital experienced record-breaking heat this past week, officials are launching a special map. Vicky Barker reports from London.
1: The Cool Spaces Map, as it's being called, will show people where to find free air-conditioned spaces in London, ranging from the Royal Opera House and Imperial War Museum to churches, community centers, and libraries. Icons also identify free drinking water fountains and show where tree canopies provide shade. The map goes live on Monday, just in time, forecasters say, for temperatures to fall back to the more seasonable 60s. But it will be updated through September, reflecting the reality that once rare 90-degree days are becoming an ever more frequent occurrence in the English summer. For NPR News, I'm Vicky Barker. In London.
0: Soccer's World Cup gets underway in a few weeks with the U.S., Canada, and Mexico hosting. Today, U.S. officials announced that Tim Ream will be the captain of the men's national team. He says this is a dream come true. I'm Nora Rahm, NPR News in Washington.
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9: Snap Studios. Snappers, I have a confession to make. The truth is that every single aspect of my professional life, actually, every single aspect of my life in general, has been predicated on the idea of fake it till you make it. If someone asked me, hey, can you act, write, dance, draft, direct, run, draw, compose, swim, I've almost always said, yeah, I can do that. Sometimes it worked. Sometimes it absolutely did not work. Those times are called hard lessons. But generally, I'll tell the kids, go ahead. Give whatever it is a go. What's the worst that can happen? Well, it turns out that there are, in fact, certain things that you might not want to fake. Today's show, The Real Fleetwood Mac. We're going to soft rock out this piece. My name is Glenn Washington. You're going to want to turn up the volume a little bit because you're listening to Snap Judgment.
10: 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Tour buses, stadium, concert hall, mullets, shimmying under the bright, sweaty spotlight. All the rock star stuff. And as such, there might be some language and references to drug use. Bad rock stars. Bad. Producer John Facile grabs the mic and goes in search of the real Fleetwood Mac. Step judgment.
11: I'm ready to fire. Here we go. 3, 2, 1.
12: Rich Angler is a concert promoter in Pittsburgh.
11: Been doing this for 54 years, over 6,000 concerts.
12: And in 1974, he gets a call from an agent in New York telling him that the band Fleetwood Mac is looking for a venue in Pittsburgh to host the first show of their U.S. tour.
11: I said, oh, you mean the first on the whole tour? This would be fantastic.
12: Fleetwood Mac. I got a black magic woman. Before Stevie Nicks joined the band, they were bluesier, harder rocking, more psychedelic. Even in the early 70s, they were incredibly popular. Maybe not as big as they eventually became, but they had hits like Black Magic Woman.
11: I said, this will be big news. I'll be able to advertise. Come be a part of the first date on the tour of Fleetwood Mac coming from England. You know, wow, this is a super show. So, day of the show comes.
12: Minutes before Fleetwood Mac's set, Rich peers out from backstage at thousands of rock fans. He takes a deep, dank whiff.
11: The whole place was smoked up. It was like an atomic bomb went off.
12: But there's a problem.
11: There was no appearance yet of the band. I don't see any Fleetwood Mac.
12: He doesn't see a single member of the band. Not even Mick Fleetwood, the band's namesake. A long-haired, 6'6" drumming powerhouse. He's hard to miss. Rumors have been circulating that Fleetwood Mac is breaking up and that the band members are at each other's throats. So Rich has reason to be worried.
11: There's nobody, you know, they have not arrived yet. What is going on? And all of a sudden, boom, the door opens up. I see 1, 2, 3, 4 or 5 guys walk in and straight back into the dressing room.
12: Rich doesn't recognize any of these dudes, but they are definitely not Fleetwood Mac.
11: And then the next thing I see is this guy. He was a little older. He didn't have a suit on, but he was kind of dressy.
12: This guy introduces himself as Fleetwood Mac's manager.
11: And I said, where's Fleetwood Mac? He said, they just walked right by you. I said, what are you talking about? I thought those were the roadies. He said, no, that's Fleetwood Mac. And I said, hang on, are you kidding me? I've done dates with them in the past. That's not them. He goes, well, listen, this is Fleetwood Mac as it is today. Forget about those other guys. They're out. You're never going to see them again. This is Fleetwood Mac. And I go, oh, no, no way. I said, this is not happening. He rears back his arm like to slug me. He starts to swing, and as he swings, I lunge forward. My natural instinct was to, you know, dive at him.
12: Rich wraps his arms around the manager's chest, and the two topple backward into a wall. A security guard comes rushing over.
11: Whoa, the guy's breaking up, what's going on? Next thing I know, the band runs on stage, and they start playing. What has just happened? I'm in like the Twilight Zone. I'm like pacing around. I didn't know what to do. I know people were going to be so upset, and this is total BS.
12: What Rich doesn't know is that the guys in the band are feeling pretty much the same way he is.
13: You know, going on stage, thinking, my God, you know, we don't really want to be doing this. This doesn't feel right, but we didn't know how to get out of it.
12: The frontman of the band billed as Fleetwood Mac that night was a blonde singer with a soulful, ragged voice who went by the name Elmer Gantry.
13: A lot of people say, oh, Elmer, you were in the bogus Fleetwood Mac. I mean, it was easy just to go, yeah, that's right.
12: The real reason Elmer was on that stage and felt like he couldn't leave was because he'd been asked to go on by drummer Mick Fleetwood himself.
13: we knew what we knew, which was that we were doing it because Fleetwood had come to our house and said it all and laid it all out.
12: Just 2 months before the show in Pittsburgh, Elmer was living in South London with guitarist Kirby Gregory. The two were writing and recording music together when they got a call from Kirby's manager, who also happened to manage Fleetwood Mac. And he told them that Mick Fleetwood wanted to meet them.
13: He said, okay, well, Mick will call you. So Mick did call, and then he came over to where we were living.
12: Mick Fleetwood parked his Morgan sports car outside their flat and ducked his head as he passed through the doorway. Wiry, wearing a loose shirt, his signature pair of wooden balls hanging from his belt.
13: But he seemed damaged, actually, very depressed.
12: Here's what Mick Fleetwood said in his autobiography.
14: I couldn't take it anymore. I was coming unglued emotionally. It was heartbreak heaped on heartache for me.
13: He just split up with his wife. She was the singer. He said he really needed a rest, needed to get his head together.
12: So Mick was headed to Africa for some R&R. And while he was gone, he wanted Elmer and Kirby to help him form a new lineup of Fleetwood Mac, with Elmer as the lead singer and Kirby on lead guitar.
13: And I thought, look, this makes perfect sense, actually. We've got the kind of, you know, British blues rock background. We would just slide into these positions naturally, really. So it wasn't even really a surprise. It was exciting, it was delightful, but it wasn't like, oh my God, why did you think of us? I mean, that never occurred to me. You know, it was obvious why we would have been thought of, because of who we were and what we were doing, what we'd been doing, you know.
12: In the 60s, Elmer fronted Elmer Gantry's Velvet Opera, a band known for their wild shows and the song Flames, covered by an early version of Led Zeppelin. They'd even shared a bill once with Fleetwood Mac.
13: I was definitely known. I mean, it may not have been famous, but I was notorious.
12: Kirby, on the other hand, was in the band Curved Air. He was barely out of his teens, but he could shred with the best of them.
13: And he had a guitar. And yet he did wonderful things with it.
12: Together, they were a dynamic duo. They played all over London, even though they didn't make a whole lot of money doing it.
13: You know, we had this old second-hand, beaten-up old truck, and literally the front was held on with gaffer tape. It was that kind of, you know, that kind of struggle and having a whip round to see what we could afford on the way home from a gig to eat. It was that kind of stuff. And is there enough money to pay for the gas, you know?
12: Now, here was a bona fide rock star, a guy who'd made it big time, the very Fleetwood of Fleetwood Mac himself, offering them the biggest opportunity they'd ever had.
13: It was like, oh God, we're gonna actually have roadies. We're gonna have like decent equipment. Well, at last, there might be a possibility of getting kind of some regular income.
12: Plus, they were fans of Fleetwood Mac, and they were excited to take the band into a new era.
13: Would you like to join Fleetwood Mac? Yeah, obviously, who wouldn't, you know?
12: So that afternoon in their flat, with Mick Fleetwood, they talked about what they would play on their upcoming tour of America.
13: We went through a whole load of numbers to include in the set, and he said, well, that's no problem. I obviously know all those.
12: Working with Fleetwood Mac's manager, Elmer and Kirby would enlist the musicians, keeping Mick Fleetwood and possibly one or two others from the old lineup.
15: Did you have any reservations about the fact that it was only Mick Fleetwood?
13: Ah, well, there'd been something like 12 lineups of Fleetwood Mac up until that point.
12: It's true. Not a lot of job security in Fleetwood Mac. After a couple of hours, Mick Fleetwood left Elmer and Kirby's flat, satisfied.
13: He seemed kind of enthusiastic. It seemed like it was real and it was going to happen. And he said, I'll be in touch before we all go to the States.
12: Elmer and Kirby start phoning up musicians to join the band. Some are friends, like the bassist.
13: We've just been offered this. It's fantastic. You know, do you want to get involved?
12: A keyboard player signs on.
13: He was a great pianist when he was sober, but he was rarely sober.
12: And finally, a temporary drummer to play with them until Mick Fleetwood has had time to get over his heartbreak or whatever.
13: It was all supposed to be secret. It was all supposed to be hush, hush. And we rehearsed. We rehearsed the set that we were putting together, Stop Messing Round, you know, Rattlesnake Shake, all those old Mac numbers.
12: Weeks go by, and they don't hear from Mick Fleetwood. But then it's time to get on the plane and go.
13: We were a bit annoyed that he hadn't come down to rehearsals, but I don't think the plan was ever for him to travel with us. I thought Mick would be going first class under his own steam, you know.
12: January 1974. Elmer first steps foot in America, a place he'd never been.
13: Everything was discovery. New, discovery, exciting. I mean, it was one of those things that when you're sort of 14 or 15, you know, it's like, I want to have a hit record and I want to tour America.
12: And their first stop is that show booked by promoter Rich Angler.
11: How are you, my friend?
12: At a theater in Pittsburgh.
11: It's 3,500 seats. So I go on sale, boom, the thing sells out, like, right away.
13: It was rammed. Absolutely rammed.
12: The band is ready to rock, but their star drummer, Mick Fleetwood...
13: Right, where's Mick?
12: MIA.
13: We said, well, where is he?
12: Feeding Elmer and the boys information is Fleetwood Mac's manager, Cliff Davis.
13: Cliff said he's not coming, he's not here. We said, well, cancel the gig then. This, we're not going on and we need to just go.
12: But Cliff is not one to take no for an answer.
13: Saying, look, it nicked. I've signed a contract for the band to go on, and you can't do that sort of thing over in the States. You'll end up in jail. And of course, we felt incredibly vulnerable because we'd never been there before. We didn't know how anything worked. Cliff was the band with the tickets and the money. What do you do if you're sitting in jail in Pittsburgh and you don't know what's going on, you know?
12: Even within the already very shady world of 70s rock managers, Cliff Davis had a reputation. He was known to be eccentric, aggressive even, barking out orders in his thick Cockney accent while practicing karate.
13: You'd be discussing something in the office and he'd be walking around sort of spinning nunchuckers. He was really good at it, you know. I saw him destroy a chair just standing there one day.
15: Did you know that he was a big karate enthusiast?
11: Did you just make that up?
12: Rich Angler, the promoter, who got into that awkward man tussle with Cliff Davis.
11: Oh my goodness. I'm glad the security guy was there. I might not have lived. I might have to take me out in a stretcher.
12: He had to watch helplessly as a band featuring none of the original Fleetwood Mac members took the stage.
11: I couldn't believe it. I was in the middle of a bogus Fleetwood faux Mac.
12: As Elmer grabs the mic, he's feeling loose, ready. He'd already thoroughly prepared with what he called his gig kit.
13: Some speed, a quarter bottle of rum, and some weed. Getting the balance between like being disinhibited enough but being functional enough.
12: The band doesn't feel like they have a choice now. They don't know what the consequences will be if they don't hold up their end of the bargain.
13: It was just about get on, let's get on, show them what we can do. This is going to be great. And there were some numbers you go, this is going to blow them away.
11: And the band went straight into Rattlesnake Shake. To my astonishment and amazement, the band was actually good. They learned all the songs and they were pulling off this tune. The audience, they're like going nuts, loving it. The crowd was going crazy.
12: Not many seem to notice that this Fleetwood Mac ain't exactly Fleetwood Mac.
11: We either gave 3 or 5 refunds out of 3,500 people.
13: We did 2 encores. It was fantastic. It was just went down a bomb. We played really well. It was amazing.
12: When Elmer gets off stage, though, that's when reality hits. There's no way this tour can go on without Mick Fleetwood.
13: Our hearts sunk. You know, what are we going to do?
12: Elmer and the band are being paid by the gig, so cutting the tour short now, that'll really hurt financially. But manager Cliff Davis reassures them, don't worry, Mick is still coming.
13: It was just, no, he couldn't make it for tonight. He is coming, but he just hasn't got it together. He's still sort of in a very depressed mood. It was like, well, okay then. He could have come out after, you know, before the second gig or the third gig, you know.
12: As the band makes their way up the East Coast, they don't hear word one from Mick Fleetwood. and Elmer has no way of contacting him.
13: We weren't given any phone numbers for him. So, we were kind of hanging on.
12: Meanwhile, the press is beginning to notice that Fleetwood Mac is Lyta Fleetwood. Articles start appearing with titles like, "Really the Mac?" and "Will the real Fleetwood Mac please stand up?"
13: That was kind of nasty, nasty stuff. And we thought, this is really bad.
12: Many of the articles note that Mick Fleetwood is still a member of the band and intending to join them. But by the time the tour reaches New York City, he still hasn't shown.
13: Because of the publicity in the media and the press, that kind of stuff, the worry was going on stage and were you going to get hit by a bottle before you even started playing?
12: Half an hour before going on stage at the Academy of Music in New York City, for the first time ever, Elmer loses his voice.
13: I could hardly speak. You know, I reacted really badly to air conditioning. I mean, the fact that I smoked an enormous amount of fags as well.
12: Cliff insists that the band go on and play anyway, without Elmer.
13: You know, an instrumental set, no matter how good it was not really what the audience had come to see, you know. And I felt bad for the other boys because I just figured, you know, we need to do this together.
12: After limbering up with some karate moves, Cliff goes on stage to address the increasingly hostile crowd. He takes the microphone and calls for silence.
13: He said, "I am Fleetwood Mac." We took that with a pinch of salt and went, nuts.
12: Cliff Davis claimed to own the rights to the band name Fleetwood Mac, which meant, in his mind, he could put anybody he wanted on stage and call them Fleetwood Mac.
13: That kind of belief that, you know, if you've got a bit of paper that says that you've registered the name, then you're entitled to do that. And he saw no problem with it at all.
12: Elmer watches from the sidelines as the band is forced to take the stage and play a 45-minute instrumental set. And he starts to realize something.
13: That we got caught in the crossfire between the Mac and Cliff.
12: Across the pond, Mick Fleetwood has started giving statements to the press, saying things like,
16: "We're the real Fleetwood Mac, yeah, for sure."
13: That they'd been wronged and we were, you know, a bogus band trying to trade on their success.
14: "I couldn't allow other musicians to tour under our name, whoever they were."
13: I knew absolutely that he was lying. If Mick at any time had phoned up and said, "Look, I don't want to do this, I'm not going through with it," it would have ended. You know, it would have ended during rehearsals. It would certainly have ended before we went. It's almost like years in the business and working towards something like this, and then it's completely destroyed and you've lost all credibility. Felt, I don't know, more devastated than angry, I think. Felt kind of betrayed and let down.
12: Mick Fleetwood practically signed them up to do this tour. And now, they're stuck.
13: Simply, we couldn't have afforded to get home. I mean, Cliff wasn't going to go, "Well, here's your ticket home, off you go then." He wasn't going to do that. There was no way. He was insistent that he was going to push this through and it was going to be a success.
12: Cliff is already forging ahead after the NYC show. To keep the band out of legal trouble, he renamed them.
13: No, Cliff's going to change it to the new Fleetwood Mac.
12: They're now the new Fleetwood Mac.
13: And it's our job to go on stage and prove how good we are.
12: But the bad press continues to follow them wherever they go. Articles calling the band members phony, faceless, masquerading unknowns.
13: These unknowns, all this cobblers.
12: As the band moves west, gigs start to get canceled left and right. People call in complaining, asking for refunds. The Deputy Attorney General of Idaho even files a lawsuit after their show.
13: But the weird thing was, we carried on and we were still going down a storm. Some of the gigs, they were brilliant. I mean, you know, getting up and performing, you kind of, everything else goes out of the window and you're concentrating on what you're doing. And it was a good lineup, musicians that you know, I could rely on to do the job. It felt great and it went down great. Considering the situation that we were in and all the news and the bad publicity, getting encores at gigs was kind of quite surprising.
12: At one show, they lose power.
13: The back line all went down. Everything went down apart from the PA system. And I just scattered. and made stuff up for about 10 minutes and got the audience involved and then clapping and stamping and right into it. And when the sound came back on again, there was an eruption of applause. You know, you get that kind of feeling when it's all going on. You know you've got the audience. So it's not so much you've got them as they're with you.
12: The new Fleetwood Mac shares stages and holds their own against rock legends like Kiss, Lynyrd Skynyrd, Joe Walsh.
13: And Joe Walsh said, I don't know who you are, man. He said, but you're a great band.
12: Sure, there are the occasional boos and people shouting, where's Mick? At least one bottle gets thrown. And it seems like someone, probably a member of the road crew, sabotages Kirby's guitar amp.
13: And we're about to do the sound check, and we find that the wires have all been ripped out of the back of the AC30.
12: They just get a new amp and press on. Still, the weight of it all, being labeled as phonies and Rolling Stone and scabs by Mick Fleetwood, slowly grinds them down.
13: We were saying to Cliff, we want this to stop. We want to go home. We've had enough.
12: When they cross the border into Canada for a show in Calgary, Cliff finally agrees.
13: And we just wanted out. It was humiliating. The TV, the papers, it's just getting worse, you know. And it's all very well soldiering through and going down to sort of 500 people or 1,000 people in a gig. But that doesn't compare to thousands of newspapers out there and the thousands of people that are being reached by snide comments on the TV. You know, we were not going to win that one. It felt like a victory that we managed to persuade Cliff to organise the flights for us to come home.
12: The new Fleetwood Mac had lasted only 6 weeks. They get on a plane headed to London, and when they land, their problems aren't over.
13: When we get back to England, they were suing all of us, including Cliff, Kirby, myself, everybody involved.
12: The old Fleetwood Mac takes the new Fleetwood Mac to court.
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0: Welcome back to Snap Judgment. We're almost, not quite, maybe Fleetwood Mac story continues.
1: They were suing all of us, including Cliff, Kirby, myself, everybody involved.
2: Mick Fleetwood has to testify, and he admits that, yes, he'd been to Elmer and Kirby's house to talk about the tour. But it wasn't committal, he says.
1: It was just clearly bollocks, and the judge wasn't buying it. We didn't have to pay a penny. I didn't even have to appear in court.
2: A representative of Mick Fleetwood declined to comment on this story, and he's maintained ever since that he had nothing to do with the tour.
1: The last time I heard anything from the Mac was when Mick Fleetwood was sitting in my living room. I'm still really angry about it. It's amazing how it all comes back, the feelings around it.
3: I mean, if you were going to talk to Mick Fleetwood about all this, what would you want to say to him?
1: What the f*** happened? And if you weren't happy, why didn't you tell us? Why didn't you just phone up and say, I'm not doing it? Yeah, I'd like to know what was going on.
2: The real Fleetwood Mac relocated to Los Angeles in order to deal with the continuing legal fallout from the tour. There, they met Stevie Nicks and Lindsey Buckingham and set about becoming the biggest band in the world.
1: I mean, I don't begrudge them that stuff. What I begrudge is the fact that it was so devastating to us. I mean, it really destroyed our potential careers, basically. We'd been tainted by the publicity. We couldn't catch a cold, really.
2: Back in London, nobody wanted to work with Elmer and his guitar-playing flatmate Kirby. The calls just stopped coming.
1: I've never been particularly ambitious. It's like, even with this thing, you know, my career has been walking through open doors, and that ceased.
2: Kirby was so down, he swore off the music business entirely and moved to the country.
1: He just thought he'd never play again and went off peeling spuds and doing washing up at his father-in-law's hotel, you know.
3: What are you doing?
1: Nothing, really, at that time. Smoking quite a lot of dope, laying around. I can't really remember, actually, to tell you the truth.
2: And then Elmer got another offer he couldn't refuse. From, of all people, Cliff Davis, the recently fired manager of Fleetwood Mac.
3: Why did you say yes to working with Cliff again?
1: I mean, we knew he was a bit of a megalomaniac, but our view was that he'd been stitched up by Mick Fleetwood. Cliff decided we should form a band and he would finance us putting a band together. That's how Stretch happened.
2: From the ashes of the new Fleetwood Mac rose Stretch, a group fronted by Elmer, featuring the bass player from the tour, and
1: Kirby came back from the deep low that he'd been in.
2: Kirby, Elmer's musical partner.
1: We auditioned for guitarists and we auditioned for drummers.
2: A lot of musicians who came in weren't actually interested in joining the band.
1: People turning up not good enough or not equipped enough, but really only coming in the first thing, oh, tell us about the Fleetwood Mac stuff. The attitude was, how did you think you could get away with that? You know, of course, we didn't think we could get away. We didn't think we were getting away with anything.
2: Finally, they had a lineup and they went into the studio.
1: And we were recording down there and Kirby turned up with this track.
2: A song he'd written during his hiatus from music.
1: I didn't like the style of it much.
2: But Elmer really connected with the lyrics. They were about betrayal and dishonesty. Like, the only one who knows the truth, that's him, me, and you. The damage is much deeper than you'll ever see.
3: Was it a very conscious comment on the Fleetwood Mac disaster?
1: Yeah, because it was Kirby, Mick Fleetwood, and me. You know, we're the only ones that know the truth. And it was a track that Kirby had written when he was in that kind of deep despair, trying to make sense of it all, just laying down the truth of the situation, how painful it was. The damage is much deeper than you'll ever see. Well, that's certainly true.
2: They decided to run through it right there in the studio. Even though Elmer's throat was sore and his voice was really more like a growl.
1: So I had kind of gig throat, which was like it adds a sort of bottom dimension to my vocal range. It was almost like a piss take. Oh, I'm going to do a Barry White on this, you know. While we were playing it, Jim, who was the drummer, he missed a beat, which he then realised sounded really good, so he repeated it.
4: I've been thinking about what you have done to me. The damage is much deeper than you'll ever see.
2: For 2.5 minutes, Elmer is at a simmer. And then he explodes.

0: my ears now, it's a pretty scorching track. Like, you guys sound pissed.
1: Yeah, I didn't think, oh, I'm going to make this really hard hit, you know, I'm going to sing it like this. I just sang it straight from the guts and out of the mouth, you know, bypass the brain at all costs. Man, that's him, me and you. You know, it's just lucky that it ended up being a classic, and I've heard loads of versions of it. You can't choose to create that stuff. You finish a track sometimes and everybody just looks at one another and we got that.
2: 1, 2. Now, you might not be surprised to learn that the song Elmer recorded with Stretch that day, Why Did You Do It, became the biggest hit of his career. It's been featured in commercials, a Guy Ritchie movie, and Mick Fleetwood has definitely heard it.
3: The song was a direct attack on me for not showing up for the bogus Fleetwood Mac tour, which I'd never promised to do in the first place, of course. All of it was too bizarre. Damage is much deeper
2: than you'll ever see. Elmer and Kirby still make music together. Learn more about their tunes past and present on our website, snapjudgment.org. Thank you, Elmer, for sharing your story with us. Thanks as well to Mike Stacks from Ugly Things Magazine and the good folks at Whistledown Studios in London, especially David Prest, who read the excerpts from Mick Fleetwood's autobiography for us. The original score for that piece was by Dirk Swartzoff. It was produced by John Facile.

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1: Today, everyone wants the dream job, but it always goes to someone else. That is the rule. But what happens when that someone else is you?
2: This story starts back in the early 70s New York, when Merritt Riley was the Yankees' biggest 11-year-old fan.
3: I was hardcore.
2: Well, actually,
3: my mom and dad were big Yankee fans, so I really didn't have a choice, to tell you the truth. It was always extra special to be at a game, smelling the grass and smelling the popcorn. You know, always sought to get autographs and meet the players. But at the games, I'd be sitting there watching the bat boy retrieving foul balls, and I always wondered, how in God's name can I become that kid? I figured, you know, what the hell, I'll give it a shot, and I wrote a letter to Yankee Stadium. I didn't address it to anybody in particular, just hoping it would get a response.
2: And he did.
3: Pretty quickly.
2: From a bat boy named Joe.
3: Being the kid I was, I got the letter, and I was so excited. It was written on Yankee letterhead stationery, and I was like, wow, this is it. I showed my mom and dad.
2: Bat Boy Joe wrote back and said, in order to join the Bat Boy Club,
3: you had to have good grades, athletic ability, be 16 years old.
2: Merritt only met one of these requirements. He was a smarty pants.
3: Yeah.
2: But over the next 5 years, Merritt set his little mind and body to it, and bada bing bada boom, Joe hooked him up, and Merritt became a Yankee Bat Boy. And even before he did any Bat Boy things, it changed his life.
3: I'm kind of making fun of myself here. When I was in high school, I was like a little nerdy kid, you know? I wasn't really, one of those popular kids, you know what I mean? All of a sudden, everybody wanted to be my friend. Kids that I thought would never talk to me because they were the cool kids, they were the jocks. You know, it's funny because a lot of those kids are friends still today. Best part of the job was being around players that, you know, a year or two before I was watching on TV and only dreaming that it would be like a dream to, you know, to meet these people. You know, and now I'm in the same locker room as them.
2: Being a bat boy is no easy work. Merritt shined all the players' cleats, did the laundry, and during practices, he'd shag fly balls. But his most important job was during the game.
3: During the game, you have one responsibility. Once that player that's at home plate hits the ball, whether it's a base hit or an out, your main and only responsibility is to get that bat and get it right back to the dugout.
2: Once in the dugout, all Merritt had to do was return the bat to the bat container, where the other bats hung out.
3: During the game, the Yankees were very, very strict about not being part of the game. You know, being invisible, really.
2: Now, Merritt was planning the rest of his life and career from his gig as a bat boy. If he did a good job, his plan was to become an umpire. Well, that was the hope, at least until July 24th, 1983, Yankee Stadium. Merritt's beloved Yankees were facing one of their biggest rivals, the Kansas City Royals.
3: It was a Sunday afternoon in July, and back then the Yanks and Kansas City, they saw each other a lot in the playoffs, and it was a packed house. You know, it was hot, it was a loud, you know, boisterous crowd.
2: Now, this game was extra special to Merritt, not because of the heated rivalry, but because of one player on the Royals, the superstar hitter George Brett.
3: For whatever reason, George Brett took a liking to me. Even though he was a superstar, he was like a regular guy. He'd, you know, clown around everybody in the clubhouse. He'd always be breaking my chops about one thing or another. And, you know, kidding around, not mean. He had a nickname for me, and it was Spalding from Caddyshack.
2: Spalding Smales. Not the coolest nickname. Spalding from the movie Caddyshack is a spoiled brat infamous for picking his nose and eating it.
3: You know what? It wasn't like I liked the nickname. I just liked that he noticed me enough to have a nickname for me. You know, he made you feel important. That made me like him, you know? He definitely became my favorite.
2: Yankee fan listeners, don't worry about it. His allegiance is still with you.
3: Yeah. Yeah, I mean, George Brett was one of those guys that I would secretly root for. As long as the Yankees would win the game, I was rooting for George Brett to do well. There weren't other players I could say that about that were not on the Yankees.
2: All right, so back to the game.
3: First inning.
4: Second, third, fourth.
3: The game didn't stand out for any reason.
4: Seventh
3: inning. Eighth inning. All right, here we are on the top of the ninth inning. The Yanks are up 4-3.
2: And it's a very close game with the Royals at bat with two outs and a runner on base.
3: You know, you figured the Yanks are going to win this game. You have the Yankee closer, Goose Gossage, who basically was lights out once they brought him in. But player from Kansas City gets on base, and none other than my favorite player in baseball, George Brett. The crowd's on its feet. George Brett is known as the Yankee Killer, but also well known as the Hemorrhoid Guy.
2: Back in the 1980 World Series, George had to leave a game early because hemorrhoid pain. Since then, every time he came up to bat, he was the butt of all jokes and jeers.
3: The crowd is going wild, jeering at George Brett because of a hemorrhoidal issue. I got a big conflict going on in my head. You know, I'm rooting for this guy, George Brett, to get the big hit. But at the same time, I want to see my favorite team win the game. So George Brett's at bat, and Goose Gossage leans in and delivers a pitch. And I could tell just from the sound of the ball hitting the bat, this thing was going to leave the ballpark. There was a very quick moment of silence, and then all of a sudden the place went crazy.
0: And now the Royals have the one-run lead.
3: So right away, I get up to home plate. I grab the bat. At the time, I know that I have to get that back to the dugout. But I say, you know what? I know I'll probably get in trouble, but I'm going to wait there. I'm going to wait there with the bat. And I want to high-five him when he comes around because he was such a good person to me. I wanted to show that I'm a Yankee fan, but I'm a George Brett fan. While I'm standing there at home plate waiting for George Brett to round the bases, the manager of the Yankees, Billy Martin, is on the top step of the dugout, the veins of his neck just like protruding from his neck because he was screaming for his catcher to check the bat, check the bat. Right after that, the catcher of the Yankees rips it out of my hand, and he begins to inspect the bat for cork. When players cork their bats, it makes the ball travel further. It's cheating. The catcher checked it for cork and then saw that there was no cork, and he just dropped it on the ground right next to me. Gotta be honest, I didn't know what was going on. At this time, George Brett now crossed his home plate and just went right to the dugout. I did not get to high-five him because now I was so caught up in what was going on. Right after that, the manager ends up at home plate screaming, I want that bat checked. I want it checked for pine tar.
5: What I'm talking about, Frank, is that he's got too much pine tar, and the umpires are going to get together. George Brett looking around and wanting to know what's going on, and the umpires are going to...
2: Pine tar is a sticky substance that players put on their wooden bats. Basically, it helps them grip the bat, swing the bat, and hopefully hit a home run.
5: That pine tar up that far on the bat.
0: First time in a long, long time I've seen the umpires huddle this long and have a meeting over it.
5: Well, they're feeling it, see, as if there's some sticky stuff around there.
2: But there is a limit to how much pine tar one can use. 18 inches from the tip of the handle, about the width of home plate.
3: The umpires take the bat, they lay it down against home plate to determine if the pine tar was too far up the handle of the bat.
0: Across home plate.
5: Well, I've never seen this.
0: I never have either.
2: The umpires struggle to make a call, and that's because the pine tar rule, it's one of those obscure rules that's rarely enforced. And here, the crafty Yankee manager was waiting until the perfect moment to bring this tiny rule down on George's head.
3: I'm thinking, if I would have just picked up the bat and gotten it out of there instead of waiting at home plate for the high five, none of this would be happening.
0: That's Nick Bremigan with the
5: this
0: bat.
5: This is
0: right
5: going to be an interesting call.
0: Brett isn't sure whether he has a home run yet or not.
3: At that point, I stopped slinking away back towards the dugout, walking backwards. And the players were angry. And at one point, George Brett, who's now pacing up and down the dugout like a raging bull, he says, all I know is that if they call me out, you're going to see four dead umpires. And almost right after that, almost immediately after that, the home plate umpire looks towards where the Kansas City Royals were and makes the out sign.
5: They might be going to call George Brett out.
0: Well, he is. He's out.
5: Yes, sir.
0: Brett is out. Look at this. Brett is out.
5: And he's demon mad.
3: George Brett just charges out of the dugout like a maniac. First couple buttons on his shirt were like open. You know, his hair was a disaster.
0: Forcibly restrained from hitting plate umpire Tim McClellan.
3: Oh, it was crazy. It was crazy.
0: And the Yankees have won the ball game 4-3. Brett is called out for using an illegal bat.
3: Now I position myself inside the dugout, at which point the players from Kansas City are yelling at me. Why the hell didn't you get the bat? Well, I was... you could edit this? I would my pants. 50,000 people and all these big baseball players, and I was scared. I'm not afraid to say that. I was scared.
2: At this point, all hell breaks loose.
3: Yankee Stadium security the guys in suits and ties are out on the field. And one of them comes up behind the umpire and swipes the bat out of the umpire's hand and makes a beeline for the dugout, at which point a pitcher for the Kansas City Royals, Gaylord Perry, sneaks up behind the Yankee Stadium security and swipes the bat out of his hand.
0: Well, a Yankee security person and one of the umpires quickly are chasing whoever has the bat. Jose Martinez is holding Brett. Bobby, I've never seen this in my life.
3: It was something out of a movie. It really was. It kept getting worse for me. It was like a bad nightmare. It kept getting worse.
2: The game ends. Yankee fans celebrate as they leave the stadium, while the Royal fans are still stunned.
3: The players are gone. The umpires are gone. The whole swarm of people is gone. I'm in the dugout by myself. One of the clubhouse managers comes down and says, you don't want to go up into that locker room right now. The Kansas City Royals don't want to see you. They're pissed off at you.
2: So Merritt begins his post-game duties, knocking the mud out of spikes, cleaning up the Yankee locker room.
3: At that point, I thought it was the end of the world. This is the biggest thing ever that's happened to me. The manager of the clubhouse, where the Royals were, came down and said, look, it's safe to go back down to the locker room. The guys that were angry are gone, so come on down. All I could tell you was I was real nervous. I entered the locker room very, very timidly, and I opened the door to the locker room. On the left-hand side is a swarm of reporters.
2: And guess who's in the center of this swarm? You guessed it. Superstar George Brett.
3: The one guy I don't want to see, and he's only, one of the only ones left. So I try to make my way towards the back of the locker room. I figured he wouldn't see me because there were so many reporters around him. And I go walking through, and, you know, you couldn't have planned it any better. The reporters move out of the way, and all of a sudden he locks eyes with me. And I'm thinking, holy, you got to be kidding. I thought I was dead. Yeah, I figured my heart was broken already. So he's like, Spalding. And I stopped dead in my tracks. And I didn't expect that at all. That he would be in the mood where he's calling me by my nickname, you know? And I was like, yeah. And he looks at me, he says, why didn't you get the bat? And I'm like, holy Christ, what do I say? What do I say? You know, I'm speaking to a Major League Baseball player. I'm 17 years old. And before I could answer, he just started laughing. He said, I'm only kidding around with you. He goes, don't worry about it. And then he said, but you do owe me. And I remember saying, as clear as day, whatever you want, whatever you need. So he says to me, do you want me to tell you what he says to me? He says to me, the next time I'm back here in New York City, he goes, you're going to get me laid. And I said to him, you want me to get you laid? And I started laughing, you know, and he laughed, and that was pretty much it.
2: After the Pine Tar game, people called George Brett a cheater for using a special bat. But George, he got the last laugh. Eventually, the Pine Tar ruling was overturned, George got his home run back, and the Royals won the game. Oh, and remember the hemorrhoids nickname? That was now behind him.
3: As a result of the Pine Tar game, that nickname was forever gone. People don't even know about it, really. I know this whole incident could be blamed on my hero worship of George Brett. You know, any other player, I went up and retrieved bats probably thousands of times. The one time I didn't do it, this baseball history was made.
0: Well, he's out.
5: Yes, sir.
0: Brett is out. Look at this.
5: Demon Matt.
0: He is out. Bobby, I've never seen this in my life.
3: And still to this day, I still have not gotten that high five I was looking for.
6: Thank you, Merritt Riley, for sharing that story with The Snap. Merritt still considers himself the Yankees' biggest fan. And a big shout-out as well to Daniel Barbarisi from the Wall Street Journal for bringing us that story. 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

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They will be forever grateful. As well as Snap's Evil Twin Podcast, Spooked, Snap is brought to you by the team that knows how to hide stuff on the tour bus, except for the Uber producer, Mr. Mark Ristich. He's always with the, it's in there, officer. It's over there, officer. Well, there's Nancy Lopez, Pat Messini Miller, Anna Sussman, Renzo Gorio, John Facile, Shayna Sheely, Taylor Decott, Flo Wiley, Marissa Dodge, Bo Walsh, David Exme, and Regina Bediaco. And this is not the news. No way is this the news. In fact, you could do like me. Head out to the club. Let it slip that you're part of the band. Even though, of course, you're not part of the band. And you would still, even then, not be as far away from the news as this is. But this is PR.

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1: 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I'm Anna Maria Sayer, bringing you concerts from the archives of the popular Tiny Desk series. On the show, soulful songs from Jordan Rec-

0: in 2021. He became president after the recent general election, one widely dismissed by Western governments and human rights groups as a sham, with the war denying millions the chance to vote. Suu Kyi's National League for Democracy was also barred from contesting. Neighboring India was one of the few countries to recognize the election and says the visit is expected to, quote, further strengthen relations between the two countries. Likely topics include shared security concerns along their porous shared border and Myanmar's supply of rare earths New Delhi is keen to acquire. For NPR News, I'm Michael Sullivan in Chiang Rai.
1: The Vilnius Pink Soup Fest is underway in Lithuania. Tens of thousands of people are there for the event, some dressed in pink. They're celebrating the country's cold beet soup. I'm Nora Rahm, NPR News in Washington.
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5: It's Tiny Desk Radio from NPR Music. I'm Ana Maria Sayer. Today on the show, Sabrina Carpenter brings a shot of espresso to the Tiny Desk. And Yasmin Williams moves around an acoustic guitar in ways that don't seem humanly possible. But first, this voice.

Jordan Rakai was born in New Zealand but grew up in Australia. His music really found a home when he moved to London in 2015. He quickly found himself in the swirl of jazz, soul, and R&B that was taking over the city at the time. And he began working with artists like Leanne LaHavis, Tom Misch, and Alpha Mist. When he came to the Tiny Desk, he and his band had driven all night from their latest gig. And when they got here, the Fender Rhodes we had rented for him didn't quite have the right feel. So we scrambled, and a new one arrived just before the performance. That one felt right, and so did the music. So let's get into it. Here's Jordan Rakai at the Tiny Desk, starting off with Say Something.

0: What I love about Jordan Rakai is he's just so imaginative. He builds these soundscapes to both critique our world and create a new one. That was Jordan Rakai at the Tiny Desk. We just heard Talk to Me, and before that, it was Mind's Eye and Say Something. That show was produced by Soraya Mohammed. Josh Rogerson was the audio engineer. Coming up, the maestra of acoustic guitar, Yasmin Williams. Then later, Sabrina Carpenter. 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
6: 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And from the estate of Joan B. Kroc, whose bequest serves as an enduring investment in the future of public radio and seeks to help NPR produce programming that meets the highest standards of public service in journalism and cultural expression.
0: It's Tiny Desk Radio from NPR Music. I'm Ana Maria Sayer. Pop star Sabrina Carpenter is just ahead. But up next, guitarist Yasmin Williams. Her musical journey includes a video game she got as a kid. Guitar Hero 2.
7: I became kind of obsessed with beating the game, all of the expert levels. There's various levels for each song, beginner, medium, you know, expert. And once I beat the game, I figured, well, I mean, I beat that game. I can probably play a real guitar now.
0: Okay, so I also was pretty good at Guitar Hero growing up, but I'm never going to play a Tiny Desk. For the most part, she taught herself to play the guitar after her Guitar Hero days and pretty quickly realized that she could treat the guitar like a playground, tapping, sliding, and slapping the fretboard. She'd strap on tap shoes to add percussion. When she spoke with NPR Scott Simon, Yasmin showed him how she uses a cello bow to play the guitar.
7: Here's the bow sound, the low drone. And with this, I just add the tapping melody part. And I used the bow for the harmonic at the end of the intro too, which was kind of hard to master because the rosin makes the strings really sticky.
0: Yasmin Williams entered the Tiny Desk contest twice, and she lost both times. We're a little obsessive over here at NPR, and we fell in love with her music anyways. We ran stories, we filmed live performances, we invited her to make a Tiny Desk home concert during the pandemic. Opportunities opened up for her after that, including a slot on Brittany Howard's tour. She also got to play for an online music series sponsored by The Late Show with Stephen Colbert. Her third album dropped in 2024. This track, Hummingbird, is a Yasmin Williams original, and it features bluegrass artists Allison DeGroote on banjo and Tatiana Hargreaves on fiddle.

0: When she played her Tiny Desk, she brought her range and unique style. You hear Gitka, a nod to the song she submitted to the Tiny Desk contest all those years ago. And yes, she does tape a kalimba to her guitar and play both at the same time. So, at the Tiny Desk, here's Yasmin Williams. Woo!
1: Wow. Thank you. Hey, y'all. I'm Yasmin Williams, and I'm so thrilled, honored, happy, ecstatic, joyful, however many, like, positive adjectives I can come up with to be here. So I'm local, like, born and raised in Northern Virginia, and saw my first Tiny Desk video, I think 2010, 11, I don't know, it was a long time ago. And yeah, I've just always wanted to be on here and see the desk and see if it was tiny. And it's like not. It's not that small. It's kind of disappointing, but still really happy to be here. And now I'm here and it's like the most insane feeling ever. So yeah, I'm really honored. Thank you. So this next song is called Sisters, and it's kind of, it doesn't sound like it, but it's kind of a protest anthem, and I'm gonna explain why. So it's about a little town called Sisters, Oregon, if anyone's, you know, out there has been there, I'm sure someone has. And it's a really, really gorgeous, beautiful town. But like when you're driving down the main streets, they don't have any scenic overlooks. And I thought that was really, really frustrating as someone who like wanted to pull over and look at the like beautiful mountains and scenery. So I wrote this song as kind of like a protest to try to get them to get scenic overlooks in the town. I don't think it's working, but hopefully they see this and they add scenic overlooks to it. Cause like places that really aren't nearly as beautiful have them. So I think Sisters, Oregon should definitely have them.

So this next song is called Gitka, and I got interested in Kalimba through Earth, Wind, and Fire because they're the best band ever. And Maurice White would play these Kalimba solos in their live shows, and it just made me always want to try Kalimba and guitar at the same time. So eventually I got my first Kalimba, and I just put tape on the back and put it on my guitar like that, and it works. And they're really fun to play at the same time. And I don't know if y'all can see, but I also have on these tap shoes, and it's fun to do everything at the same time. So that's what we're gonna do. Because why not? This next one's called Gitka, and Amadou Kiate is gonna play drums with me on this one.

0: Wow.
1: Well, this has been such a lovely time. I really enjoyed myself. This has been really fun. Man. Now I can say I played at the actual, like, not-so-tiny desk. This is awesome. I want to end with Restless Heart, one of my favorite songs to play. This is kind of the song that started it off for me as far as, I don't know, I guess my career. And this is also one of the first lap-tapping songs I wrote and still one of my favorite songs to play. So thank you for listening and watching. And, man, yeah, this has been a dream come true. Thank you, thank you, thank you.

0: I love her so much. It's like a breath of fresh air and the most vivid part of your favorite movie. That was Restless Heart, Yasmin Williams at the Tiny Desk. Before that, Gitka. We also heard Sisters. Lars Gotrich was the producer for Yasmin Williams' Tiny Desk, and Josh Newell recorded and mixed it. After the break, espresso and other hot topics from Sabrina Carpenter. 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
0: It's Tiny Desk Radio from NPR Music. I'm Anna Maria Sayer. Last but not least, on the show today, we have a tiny pop star at the Tiny Desk, pop princess Sabrina Carpenter.

0: Known for her catchy, sensual lyrics filled with double entendres, Sabrina Carpenter brought her flirty personality to the tiny desk.
1: I don't know if you guys have ever slept with anybody in a bed. Yeah? Show of hands, anyone? Very humble, modest folks here.
0: That's Sabrina at the NPR office, yes, asking about our bedroom activities. Sabrina played hits from her album Short and Sweet at the Tiny Desk in December of 2024. This is right before she would go on to win her first two Grammys for that album. Sabrina started her career in the spotlight as the quintessential Disney star. But what sets her apart is her authenticity. She's unafraid to be exactly who she is, including all of the saucy parts. After her Tiny Desk, Sabrina sat down to chat with NPR Music's Ashley Poyner about finally getting her breakout.
2: I think after any amount of time doing what you love, getting to do more things that you love is very exciting. And this year has been filled with so many things that like little Sabrina dreamt of doing, which I think is just such a special thing. I've just been so grateful for all the knowledge that I've built. Because I feel like now I can walk with like a little bit more confidence in knowing what I'm doing. I've been writing songs for such a long time and I've been performing for such a long time that now it's like I can really enjoy all of these things that are happening.
0: Sabrina was recently on NPR's Morning Edition to discuss her latest album, Man's Best Friend. She told NPR's Layla Fadel that the record reflects her own choices in relationships, quote, 2% more gracefully than the last.
2: I think even with my last record, it was sort of like there was a little bit more spite towards people that hurt my feelings. And I think this one was like a little bit more like, you know what, can't be that mad because I am putting myself in these positions to kind of experience these things. So, yeah, I think it's just, like I said, like 2% healed, which gives me a lot more room to grow.
0: Let's hear it. Sabrina Carpenter at the Tiny Desk.

How do you like this office? No, I meant in general. Like, is it a nice working environment? This seems so fun. I literally was just like, I want to work here. Are you looking for anybody? Okay. We'll talk later. This next song is a very... It's Grammy nominated, which is cool. And that's the first time I can say that. So I'm very excited and honored and grateful. And I just... Like, I had zero expectations when writing this song. It was just so much fun to make. And I knew it was special, but I just never knew that people had such a caffeine addiction and such a problem. I really underestimated how much of a problem it is in our world. This is Espresso. I hope you like it.

0: That was Sabrina Carpenter at the Tiny Desk. We heard her perform Please, Please, Please, Espresso, and Juno. This show was produced by Ashley Pointer and Bobby Carter. It was recorded and mixed by Josh Newell. David Greenberg was the audio engineer. Neil Tivalt is the technical director for our show. Tiny Desk Radio is produced by Walter Ray Watson, Noah Caldwell, and Danica Panetta. Our series editor is Lars Gottrich, and Saraya Mohammed is our executive producer. Our theme is composed by Kaylin Ellis. You've been listening to Tiny Desk Radio. Thanks for hanging out with us. This is NPR.
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4: 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But more importantly, you need a news service to tell you why.

0: described as a routine annual physical. It was his third trip there in a year. The report said Trump is in excellent health and remains fully fit to carry out his duties as commander-in-chief. His doctor recommends he lose weight and exercise more. I'm Nora Rahm, NPR News in Washington.
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0: Hey, y'all, it's the Sam Sanders Show from KCRW, all about the things that entertain us. Thank you so much for listening. Question: have you ever thought deeply about the relationship between laughter and breath? I had not until this week, until my guest this episode told me her theory of laughter and breath.
1: Laughter is the unexpected breath that you take that ensures the next moment of life. So it's the ultimate expression of hope. Breath is hope.
0: That is comedian Margaret Cho. And I got to tell you, just about every minute of my chat with her was that good. We talked about everything. The state of comedy, that recent Kevin Hart roast, the industry shift to the right and towards the manosphere, which is a big theme of Margaret's new comedy tour, Cholagarchy. We also spent a lot of time in this chat on Margaret's journey. She told me all about the 2 years she spent in rehab and how comedy helped her get through it all. You will hear reference to a dog in this conversation because Margaret's chihuahua, Lucia, was here for the chat. All right, let's get into it. You've become one of those people in the industry where you're like this comedic auntie or mother to so many. I will talk with comics, of course, Asian American comics, but all types of comics.
1: Yeah.
0: And they talk about you.
1: That's so nice.
0: You know this, though,
1: right? I do. Well, I mean, they're my children, you know? Like, I do feel, I mean, that's my legacy. You know, all of these wonderful comedians and musicians and different kinds of artists who saw me and thought, oh, I could do that. I guess if she's doing it, I could do it. So I mean, I adore that. I think it's so wonderful.
0: Yeah. There are some people who make it in whatever respective field who don't do that, who aren't sharing, who aren't caring, who aren't helping the others. What do you think it is about you that lets you be good at this and be good at, you know, caring for the next generation?
1: Well, I think it's really sometimes people feel like they got to get theirs.
0: Yeah.
1: They got to get theirs. I mean, what if, you know, what if that somebody like them appears on the scene, they feel not, maybe not threatened, but like they've got to secure their position.
0: Oh, yeah.
1: You know, and make sure and feel very proprietary over that. And I understand that, too. I mean, that makes sense, of course. But I also think what I look at it as, when people are sort of when they come on the scene, they're different. They're queer. They're Asian American. And they're funny. They're just unique in the same sort of way that maybe I'm unique. I'm like, oh my God, then it's just an extension of me. So yeah, I look at, they're still doing my work. Like I'm such an egomaniac. I'm like, oh girl, that's me though.
0: Yeah.
1: It's still, you're me.
0: Yeah.
1: And I feel like, oh, I've got to do what I can to support them. And then of course I'm always hitting them up for work.
0: Oh yeah.
1: And jobs. And
0: okay.
1: You know, like I'm always making sure that, like, don't you need a mother in that scene? You need somebody to be your parental figure. And so, you know, it's, I just love it. But yeah, I definitely have come across people who are very proprietary over their position and their legacy. And, you know, I get it. You know, people approach this industry in their own way, and they have to do what they need to, because it's tough. It's hard on your ego.
0: Yeah.
1: It's hard on your sense of self, because a lot of us get our self-esteem from what we perceive the world as understanding us, you know?
0: Yeah.
1: And so when somebody comes along, somebody younger, fresher, better, because they have what you've done to build on. So they're standing on your shoulders. So it's infinitely better.
0: You know, speaking of this scarcity mindset and people feeling like there is competition if someone else like them is in the room, I feel like that is particularly heightened for creators of color and for queer creators.
1: Yeah.
0: Because still to this day, in many situations, these big networks, studios, operations, they actually only want one of us in the room.
1: It's true. They want to pit us against each other, and that's really to the detriment of all of us and our own unity.
0: Oh, yeah.
1: And the realization that what we give, we share, and it's wonderful. Mm-hmm. Like, there was a thing that I saw where Cardi B brought Little Kim. onto her stage, you know, and it was in her most recent tour, and it was so electric, and they were wearing the same, like, really grand, like, big neckline that, not a neckline, it was like, I don't know, it looked like a throne, but it was a coat, and they were wearing the same coat, and they were walking along and sharing in this legacy of what they were about, and it was such a marked contrast between that and somebody like Nicki Minaj, who couldn't do that. And I think the inability of Nicki Minaj to share that is to her detriment.
0: Oh, yeah.
1: You know, because her impact, it's undeniable.
0: Oh, yeah.
1: Yet she has such a proprietary grasp on it that it, like, flips through her fingers.
0: Oh, yeah. And I think that a lot of people think they have to fight for their own, get their own, because there's only a pie this big, and I got to get my slice of the, or all of it.
1: Yeah.
0: But in actuality, when you work with other like-minded people, you make a bigger pie.
1: Right,
0: you make more pies.
1: Then it's all pie. Then it's the house of pies. Then it's all pie. It's you're making coconut cream, and you're making some French silk, and but part of their tenacity and their need to grasp onto it is also the key to their success in a lot of ways too. So it's hard to separate, like, what makes them a great artist is their need to hang on to what makes them great, but also to be able to release it, it shows a generosity of spirit that shows how great of an artist you really are and a confidence in that. But it's hard on the barbs. This year it's been really, I don't think.
0: Are you a barb? Were you used to be a barb?
1: I was a barb, and
0: Same.
1: I feel like, you know.
0: It has been a journey.
1: This year, I don't think any fandom has suffered as much.
0: Girl. It's bad. I'm like, I don't know if I can play her music anymore, but I miss it.
1: I miss it. Like, I miss it.
0: The best wake up in the morning, get it going song ever is maybe Bees in the Trap.
1: Oh, yes.
0: It gets the people moving.
1: But I also adore all of the other wonderful artists that have come too. And then I love the generosity of somebody like Megan Thee Stallion or somebody Cardi B. Cardi B in particular.
0: Yeah.
1: Who's incredibly generous and who has learned, I think, from her battles with Nicki.
0: Oh, yeah. Oh, yeah.
1: You know.
0: I love it. Was there ever a Margaret Cho battle in your world?
1: No, I don't think so.
0: Yeah.
1: I mean, everybody that's come along that I feel like was inspired by me, I absolutely adore and worship. And, like, the first time that I saw Ali Wong, the special that really broke, the Baby Cobra.
2: I think feminism is the worst thing that ever happened to women. Our job used to be no job. We had it so good.
1: It was the first time I had seen another Asian American woman do a comedy special. And I was like, oh, wow, finally, entertainment for me. Mm-hmm. Like, now I can take a seat and watch this amazing artist do her thing and I can be inspired. So it was really, you know, for me, the thing that made it all worthwhile. Mm. Like, oh, wow, I see my impact now. And I see this other person taking it even further, doing even better.
0: Yeah.
1: And
0: yeah.
1: I love it.
0: I love it, too. I was in preparation for this chat. I had to work to find it, but I rewatched the pilot of your ABC series, All-American Girl.
3: So how's things going with you and Kyle?
4: Okay. If nothing else, it drives my mom crazy.
3: What is it with you and her?
4: It's a never-ending cycle. She finds fault in something I do, so I do something else to upset her even more. She comes down on me for that, and it starts all over again. It's sick, and yet there's something almost beautiful in the dysfunction of it all.
0: And my first thought was, oh, every look in this show the kids are wearing now, because the 90s are back.
1: Yes.
0: That leather jacket you had on in the pilot with the dress. There was one scene where your mother has this really funky, colorful button-up shirt. I'm like, oh, the kids will be wearing all this stuff.
1: Yeah, there's onks in there.
0: Yes.
1: There's like some dip dye.
0: Uh-huh.
1: It's very fashion forward for now.
0: Oh, yeah. Yeah.
1: Yeah.
0: I mean, you know, you talk about the show a lot and your journey with it. I wonder, does the way you feel about that show today, is it different than how you felt about that show 10 years ago?
1: Yeah, because, like, now I would love to redo it. Now I would love to return to the characters and see where they are. You know, I want to see where that family has progressed to.
0: Yeah.
1: The thing about it is sort of like trying to figure out where that adult child is now as the adult. So I would love to revisit the family, like as she's taking care of these aging parents who are now kind of children. You know, in a lot of Asian American households, I mean, I think it's everybody, but in Asian American households, they tend to sort of stick together. You know, you have three generations in a household and that they will stay, but the roles change. So like the parents become the children. So the way that like the parents would like scrutinize our report cards.
0: Yeah.
1: Now we're scrutinizing their blood work. You know, so it becomes like the roles are very shifted. So I would love to revisit, you know, sitcom. I would love to revisit a television family.
0: Would watch.
1: You know?
0: All right, if you're just now joining me, I'm talking with legendary comedian Margaret Cho. Margaret's currently on the road with her Cholagarchy stand-up tour. You can go to margaretcho.com for dates and details.
5: What would be the biggest difference between making an Asian American family sitcom today and between your experience doing it in 1994?
1: Yeah. Well, it would be different because television in itself is different. Yeah. So, you know, back then you only had four networks and Fox was only part-time.
0: Mm-hmm.
1: You know, so you had a very limited way of looking at stories, television storytelling. It had to get as massive of an audience as possible. So you had to be a sort of a general as possible. Whereas now I think specificity is really very, very key and very rewarded. And these sort of individual unique stories are valued. And so I think we'd have a lot more leeway.
0: Would you get weirder with it?
1: I would definitely get super weird.
0: Hell yeah.
1: That's where it would be really fun.
0: Yeah. I mean, I think of shows like Beef. And I think part of what makes it stand out is how strange it is.
1: It is very strange.
0: It's strange.
1: Mm-hmm.
0: And that's why I like it.
1: And it's like, it's strange in a very terrifying way that it's like you're uncomfortable with the intimacy that you're viewing these, especially season one. You know, for me, like we're going in and we're watching Steven's character eating so much Burger King. And it's like that it's Burger King. That's part of what makes it weird. And it's just, should we be watching this? I don't know. Like, I love the intimacy of that. Or with Allie's character and she's like filleting a gun. And you're like, Should I be seeing this? Is this appropriate? I shouldn't be here. But that's what makes it so remarkable.
0: Well, and it's like what I think or what I hope executives are finally realizing is that the specificity of those stories, even if, especially if they aren't from central casting, the specificity makes the story more universal.
1: Right.
0: White people will watch.
1: Yes.
0: Ali Wong and Steven Yeun do this weird stuff that they don't know.
1: Yeah.
0: All kinds of folks can watch any color of person do a story if it feels authentic.
1: Mm-hmm.
0: And the specificity makes it feel authentic.
1: It does make it feel authentic. And it also makes it feel like lived and real.
0: Yes.
1: And to the point where you almost forget that this is entertainment.
0: Yeah.
1: That you just
0: you're
1: feel
0: just
1: like
0: a
1: you're a voyeur.
0: Yeah.
1: Which I like.
0: Mm-hmm. I am very interested in this idea and the idea of specificity in television. After watching the pilot again, I was playing a bunch of your comedy, and you have a whole joke interlude about how on your Asian American sitcom, of which you were the lead, the white executives at ABC made you work with an Asian coach?
1: Yeah, they came. There was two of them. They came from UCLA. Yeah, we couldn't just have one. We had to have two. I mean, they were really nice.
0: I'm sure they tried. But also, why?
1: I don't know. I think they didn't trust us. I think they thought that we were somehow not Asian enough and that we weren't going to give it that patina of realness. Like, we weren't going to bring that kintsugi. You know, we weren't going to, like, fix it with
0: gold. Were
1: these
0: white execs telling you this?
1: Well, yes. But none of them knew what to say. This was why. okay, the other big show at the time was Third Rock from the Sun. And they had people who were very well versed in sort of the culture of UFOs and the idea of like the science backing it.
5: Yeah.
1: You know, in 1994, there hadn't been an Asian American television show. And so they didn't know how it would be perceived. Like, what do these people need?
5: Mm.
1: What do they need? There was like, I was dating a white guy and I went to visit his family in Florida and they were very concerned about before I came, what does she need? Is she going to need something? Like, does she need rice? Does she need, you know, they were actually, they were trying to be prepared and trying to be as cordial, but of course it's all very weird. And then, you know, I went and they were really nice and it was also, but they were just scared because they hadn't experienced a person of color in their home and they didn't know what that was going to mean.
5: Yeah. What did the Asian coaches tell you to do?
1: They were just sort of coaching us with pronunciation of like Korean words. Like, you know, the majority of the cast were not Korean. They were all sort of Chinese. Amy Hill is way Asian. You know, there's like, you know, so there's didn't understand Korean pronunciations. B.D. Wong was there.
5: And I'd forgotten B.D. Wong was in it.
1: B.D. Wong is great.
5: He's so good in it. Yeah.
1: And we all became very close. You know, I think we're still very, very much a family. Everybody that worked on that show.
5: I love that. There was one joke you made about the Asian coach telling you to like use chopsticks more.
1: Yeah, we had to use chopsticks more. We did use chopsticks more. There were some people who had some problems with that. So just because you're Asian doesn't mean you're going to be natural with chopsticks.
5: That's right. Listen, I can't play basketball.
1: Well, see? There's just certain things.
5: Certain things.
1: We don't necessarily come out being great at it.
5: Yes.
1: You know?
5: Yes. What else did they have y'all doing?
1: We ate a lot of Spam, which I liked. That's very Asian. I think that was really delicious. We had a big rice cooker at the craft service table.
5: Hell yeah.
1: Which was great. I love that part. But, you know, it's like, I think that what the executives were just trying to do were to give us their best effort they could to be as well prepared to set us up for success in the only way that they knew how.
5: You seem very at peace with all of this. Were you angry in the moment?
1: Yeah, totally angry. And also just really also very resentful that they didn't look at my appeal as a true artist that I was. You know, and I was like a filthy nightclub comedian and they were trying to kind of...
5: Talking to white crowds.
1: Talking to
5: they
1: white
5: crowds. They understood it.
1: Yeah, they understood it. They got it. But also I was talking to, you know, adults and then they were trying to put me into the 8 o'clock hour on television, which was really hard.
5: Yeah. Well, because you got parents watching with their kids.
1: Yeah.
5: And you want to make it appeal to Asian Americans and to white people.
1: Yeah.
5: It's a lot.
1: It's hard, but it was really like, I think the effort was noble. Mm-hmm. And the fact that they didn't try again for a quarter of a century is really sad. They didn't try to do another Asian American family show for 25 years.
5: That's wild.
1: That's too bad.
5: What's the biggest lesson you take away from the All-American Girl experience?
1: Oh, that you don't really need to lose weight for anything. That was my big downfall, is that they were so worried that I was so fat. And I wasn't.
5: You weren't.
1: No.
5: And also, what if you were?
1: What if I was? It was a concern. But again, this, I think, was racially motivated because they were so worried because she's not like a thin Asian flower that we're used to seeing. Like
5: they want an Asian seductress.
1: Yeah, they wanted a tiny cherry blossom girl. And I was not. I was very loud. I had a, you know, whatever body. But it was like they were so concerned that I was not like the Asians that they were used to.
5: Mm-hmm.
1: And so that was a concern. So, but my body size, also this is the 90s. So, you know, we're right in the middle of like...
5: Heroin chic. Which I think is back, just with Ozempic on top this time.
1: Yeah.
5: It's weird.
1: It's super weird.
5: It's very weird.
1: It's very weird like how all of that goes in cycles. And but it's really damaging and terrifying.
5: Mm-hmm.
1: But back then we just had Fen-Phen. Which you would take that and you would probably die, but you were thin. That casket was hella light. But it's very like, it's very much the times like we just wanted a different kind of body on women. And it was really hard to achieve. So I was so focused on that I was completely not thinking about what I should be doing, which is writing comedy.
5: How long did it take you to heal from that? Because it was, I remember I was 10 when your show came out. Mm-hmm. And I was like watching it excited. And there was a lot of coverage about the launch of that show.
1: Yeah.
5: And then a lot of coverage about its cancellation.
1: Yeah.
5: And it seems, I mean, from the outside looking in, I assume that must have been very jarring.
1: Mm-hmm.
5: How long did it take you to get over it?
1: It took a while. I mean, and then I just started to write comedy about it. And that was really the best thing to heal.
5: Yeah.
6: They think that you're really overweight. And you're going to have to do something about it. If you want to be a star, if you want to have a show, you're going to have to do something. And do me a favor, do not wear a mini skirt in public again. I didn't know what to say to that. You know, I always thought I was okay looking. I had no idea I was this giant face taking over America.
1: You know, you go out, yeah, and you go out on the road and you work it out on stage. And I found that I had a lot of support, and I got to play off Broadway and do a show there that was really big. And that really helped me tremendously. It's like, oh, well, it's actually not, none of this is over. It's actually a real beginning.
0: All right, time for a quick break. When we come back, more with the legendary comedian and actor, Margaret Cho. Stick around.
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0: Peggy, Eliza. Hey, y'all. Sam Sanders here. Welcome back to my show. Let's get back to my conversation with actor and comedian Margaret Cho. You may know Margaret from her role in the film Fire Island, alongside fellow comedian Joel Kim Booster, or her Emmy-nominated cameo in the NBC sitcom 30 Rock, where she played Kim Jong-il. Margaret Cho first became a household name with her own sitcom in 1994. It was called All-American Girl, and it was one of the very first sitcoms to center an Asian-American family. All-American Girl was canceled after only one season, but now it's seen as a pioneering moment for Asian representation in Hollywood. I asked Margaret about how much the comedy business has changed since she started and why she still feels optimistic about the biz. All right, let's get back into it. I really want to hear your take on where comedy is now. I was thinking about you a lot last week, knowing that we were going to talk this week. I finally watched the Kevin Hart roast.
1: Mm-hmm.
0: I felt a bit of cultural whiplash,
1: yeah,
0: because I remember the great awakening, mm-hmm, of 2020, and all of these companies, platforms, streamers, everyone was saying, we believe in racial justice, we are woke, Hollywood especially got real woke. And then to see the Kevin Hart special, and I'm going to be clear here, I laughed a lot,
1: mm-hmm,
0: but there were moments where the white guys were making jokes about George Floyd and lynching.
1: Yeah.
0: And I said, oh, the pendulum has swung.
1: Yeah.
0: And I was like, oh, I wonder what Margaret Cho thinks about this.
1: It's hard, but what makes it worth it is Cheryl Underwood clapping back.
0: Yes.
1: Like, it shows her greatness,
0: yeah,
1: in a way that you cannot deny what a master she is and, mm-hmm, how incredibly profound she is. And just, mm-hmm, she has so much power that, not that it made it worth it, because I thought that, especially the George Floyd bonsai joke, that really pissed me off. Like, just anything about lynching, anything, like, you...
0: And all the, like, Cheryl Underwood's so dark jokes. It's like,
1: yeah,
0: one of those is maybe half funny, but you keep doing it. It's tired.
1: It's repetitive, and it's also, why? You know why?
5: Yeah.
1: And do you know who she is? Like, do you even know you're in the presence of greatness?
5: Yeah.
1: To watch her shine, to watch her just dominate them,
5: mm-hmm.
1: was really, for me, I needed to see that.
5: Yeah.
1: Like, that I had to go through all of the worthless stuff that they were doing to see her.
5: Yeah.
1: And to just be her, just be incredible. So, yeah, she is my good friend. She is somebody that I've worked with for 30 plus years.
5: Wow.
1: Yeah, like, I was so... Absolutely.
5: My jaw was on the floor the whole time.
1: Yeah.
5: I was so surprised at how much everyone involved was just like, yeah, gung ho. Ted Sarandos, who was married to a black woman, they both were there laughing at everything. And I was just wondering, it's like, all right, what does this say about the state of comedy and entertainment when the biggest streaming platform in the world says this, all of this, yes.
1: Mm-hmm.
5: What do you think it's saying about the state of?
1: I think they want to believe that we're post-racism, that we're over racism, that we're over sexism. They want to believe that we're in a place in society
5: mm-hmm.
1: where we can say these things because it's safe, because we live in a utopia
5: mm-hmm.
1: where there is no racial violence, where there is no racism, that there is a level playing field. I
5: mm-hmm.
1: think that's what they hope.
5: Mm.
1: You know, and that's what they really, really want.
5: Yeah.
1: And unfortunately, we're not there.
5: No.
1: We're not there at all.
5: No. And I think in their world, it is free of racism. It
1: mm-hmm.
5: is free of sexism. I think I remember all of those comics making jokes the whole night about how much they were getting paid to be there. I think all of them are so rich
1: mm-hmm.
5: and so privileged at this point. Kevin Hart's not experiencing racism.
1: No.
5: You know?
1: No.
5: They're not experiencing sexism. Like, they're just... there. And mm-hmm. so I think for this rich set, they are not just post-race, they're post-woke.
1: Right.
5: But the rest of us?
1: Yeah, we're not there. I mean,
5: we
1: have to do so much. And we're actually behind. Like, we've been pushed back so far by this administration and by, like, what this administration has unleashed upon the world. Like, this incredible racism, this incredible sexism, this incredible homophobia, transphobia. It's really a nightmare. But, yeah, this elite set, they feel that they can comment on it with impunity.
5: Oh, yeah.
1: Because they really believe they're in a society above it.
5: Oh, yeah. Well, and then it's like, you know, to piggyback on this, you see Dave Chappelle give this interview where he basically says, oh, yeah, I made those trans jokes, but I didn't think that they would be hurtful.
1: Yeah.
5: What? There's a level of celebrity class that feels so far removed from mm-hmm. reality.
1: Yeah.
5: It is hard to listen to them.
1: Yeah.
5: And I think what comedians have to do to resonate with their audience is be in some way connected to our lives and our experiences.
1: Mm-hmm.
5: But these rich boys, I'm like, I don't get you anymore.
1: They don't know what power they wield.
5: Mm.
1: And they wield it really irresponsibly and then try to justify it and say that they didn't know. And it's hard. It's hard because I do recognize that they're trying.
5: Yes.
1: Like, he is trying.
5: None of them wake up in the morning and say, I want to be a bad person today.
1: No. But the fact is, when he talks about trans lives, trans people die. And that's just the truth.
5: Yeah.
1: And I don't know if he really understands the gravity of it.
5: No.
1: It's painful because he, you know, somebody, again, I've known
5: yeah.
1: for decades and somebody that I truly do love as a friend, but it's very painful. It's like, I don't know if you understand that your words have so much power that
5: mm-hmm.
1: when you speak, trans women, in particular, black yeah. trans women die.
5: Yes.
1: I don't know if he'll ever understand that.
5: Yeah. What would you call this current moment or era of comedy that we're in right now?
1: Oh, gosh. I think it's interesting because there's so much power in it, but there's also so much chaos and it's a lot of misuse, misplaced power. It's a lot of really anti-woke.
5: Yeah.
1: I don't know, very asleep thinking. So I don't know. It's vast. It's bigger than it's ever been.
5: Yes.
1: But I don't know if that's a good thing.
5: Well, it feels so diffuse.
1: Yeah.
5: I will be scrolling online and I'll see a little viral clip from some comedian I've never heard of. Then I go to their profile. They have 2 million followers and mm-hmm. 3 podcasts.
1: Yeah.
5: And I'm like, who are you? Whereas I felt like in the 90s, you're like, okay, you're going to be on Def Comedy Jam. You're going to be on Comic View. You're going to have an HBO special. You're going to do a sitcom. This is how I will find you and know you.
1: Right.
5: And now it seems like the world of comedy exists in 18 different places and I can never see it all.
1: Yes, yes. There's so many different kinds and there's so many different approaches and they all sort of represent a segment of society.
5: Mm-hmm.
1: And some of those parts of society, I don't want to see. I don't need it. I don't need to hear from.
5: Yeah.
1: So, you know, it's weird. It's very weird. The truth of it is that we all are kind of friends, too. You know, because comedy, comics are, it's a very humbling profession.
5: Mm.
1: So even though there's like people who are big and famous, that only buys you a little bit of time on a stage because, you know, you always have to deliver and no matter who you are, you're going to fail.
5: Mm-hmm.
1: So there's a kind of camaraderie that exists around us that because we also have to exist within each other's spaces all the time. So there's a kind of humility and grace we give each other. But that's why I think it's so jarring to watch something like The Roast, where they really reveal their ugly side. Because that doesn't happen backstage.
5: They're friends backstage.
1: We're all friends backstage, which is why I don't really ever want to participate in roasts, because I find it really
5: Although you would
1: jarring.
5: Kill at a
1: oh,
5: roast.
1: Yeah.
5: You would kill at a roast.
1: Yeah.
5: Who would you roast if you had to?
1: I don't know. Anybody. All of them. You would have to. You would have to. But, you know, some of them, like, those sort of, like, not that these guys weren't there, but, like, Theo Von is legitimately a good friend of mine. Like, he's, like, legitimately my friend. And
5: really?
1: Since he's become such a huge cultural force, I haven't seen him or talked to him. And it's very strange, you know, for somebody that was, like, in my life and somebody that I admired so much. And I don't recognize who he is now.
5: How does that feel?
1: Very odd. It's really jarring.
5: When's the last time you talked to Theo Von?
1: It's way before he was, like, you know, blew up like this. I mean, I think when his podcast was just starting, you know, I went back on it. And that was probably the last time.
5: If you could talk to him now, what would you want to say to him?
1: I think it's like, I wish that you understand your impact on the world and you have the power to make things better.
5: Mm.
1: And if you would just focus on that, we could get out of the trouble you got us into.
5: Mm. Do you think he would be receptive to that message?
1: I hope so. I think so. I don't know, though, because I don't know. He's like in a this bubble of like, I'm not sure what's going on.
5: Me neither. And it feels like someone like Theo Von, it seems like he got caught up more than he expected.
1: Mm-hmm.
5: And is he like in too deep now? Can he get out?
1: Yeah, he's sort of usurped in the same way that like Kid Rock has been. Kid Rock also
5: friend of yours?
1: Kind of. I mean, I've been backstage with him. Like I've been like a guest. It's so weird and embarrassing. Like I'm like,
5: no,
1: oh my god,
5: it is what it is. It's so, we all liked Ba with the Ba.
1: It's kind of catchy, but it's very strange what he's become. And it's like, what are you doing? Like what? What is this about? And that's so weird. And I didn't know this is who you were. I didn't know this behind all of this was so much racism and sexism and homophobia. And I didn't know that's what it was that you were. And it's really upsetting.
5: It's wild. Are you optimistic about the state of comedy right now?
1: I am optimistic about the state of comedy. I think it's going to get. I think it's going to get better. I do. I think I am ultimately very optimistic about society. I do believe in the pendulum swing. And that it will swing back to a place of rationality and sanity and democracy. And I think with that, we'll also see comedy go that way.
5: Yeah. Do you think comedy will lead the charge? Catch up?
1: I hope so. It will either catch up or it will lead the charge. And there are really interesting voices out there pushing that along. You know, people like Wanda Sykes, who's so amazing. You know, her new special is really, really important. And I think that's helping. I think people like Marc Maron he's so popular and really, again, somebody who's saying a lot of things that need to be said. Somebody like Chris Fleming, who's
5: I love Chris Fleming. He was
1: really
5: in this
1: special.
5: Room a few weeks ago.
1: Yeah.
5: A special human being.
1: He's
5: just
1: really
5: a
1: special.
5: Light. Yeah.
1: I was obsessed with him. And in 2012, I would bring him to comedy gigs with me and make him.
5: You are mother.
1: Oh, yeah. I was like,
5: you have
1: to
5: see mother.
1: This.
5: You are mother. I love this.
1: Genius guy. Like, I was like, you have to see him. I don't care. I don't care. Like, just see it.
5: Yeah.
1: And he was really, really amazing. But I was just obsessed.
5: You've got a nurturing instinct.
1: Yeah. With comics.
5: Where does that come from?
1: I'm obsessed. Because I don't have children. I have a lot of dogs and cats.
5: No. How many cats?
1: I have 3 cats.
5: Yeah, how many dogs?
1: This baby right now. But I've had many dogs in the past, yeah. And so I love. But I love animals. I love comics. But yeah, Chris is like so special, and yeah, I'm like, you have to say this.
0: All right, time now for a break. When we come back, Margaret Cho on the power of comedy and laughter. Stay with us.
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0: It's the Sam Sanders Show. Let's get back to my conversation with actor and comedian Margaret Cho. Margaret has been performing stand-up and working in entertainment since the early 90s. And she's really become known for her raw political and social commentary and her unfiltered jokes about her own life. From Hollywood failures to substance abuse issues, Margaret Cho is always an open book. And she is never afraid to tell the truth in her comedy. All right, let's get back into it. It's interesting hearing you talk about the way you live your life. It's very nurturing. The comedian that I remember from my youth watching you for years and decades, you aren't the nurturing mama on stage.
1: No, no.
0: How different is the Margaret Cho we see on stage from the Margaret Cho that is living a real life?
1: I think it's sort of like I kind of want to be the anti-mother, like I want to be sort of the angry destroyer, like as a comedian. But as a person, I want to, you know, nurture the other people that do the same thing as I do. So like I look at like my children, people like Joel Kim Booster, who's my firstborn son.
0: Aww,
1: you know,
0: hi,
1: he's the best. Or somebody like Sabrina Wu, who's there. They're just amazing, you know, so special. Yeah. Or Robin Tran or Nori Reed or Dylan Adler.
0: Yeah.
1: You know, these are my kids.
0: I love that.
1: Yeah.
0: When you were starting out in comedy, could young Margaret Cho have predicted that role for herself?
1: No, I don't think so. I didn't know about what things would turn out like. Mm. And I don't know. Like, I think about, like, oh, if my television show had become successful, I may have, like, kind of gotten out of show business by now. I would just be in, like, Montecito. I would just
0: all the royalties, just cash it out.
1: Yeah, and just have, like, a lot of organic vegetables and just really, not be interested. I'd have a golf tournament maybe once every 2 years. Maybe I'll have a jam. Maybe I'll have a going on a jam with Meghan Markle. Like,
0: yes.
1: I was just, like, so,
0: I'm down for that.
1: Very, not very interested in show business. I don't know. There's something about it. Like, early success doesn't always bode well for people.
0: Yes.
1: So I think it's, like, the way things turned out was probably good.
0: You seem very grounded. Mm-hmm. I'm going to be honest. You sound very therapized.
1: I'm very therapized. Well, I've also been institutionalized. Like, I've been put away for my own good. Like,
0: I listened. You were on a podcast recently talking about it. 2 years?
1: Yeah, I was put away for 2 years. So, like, you can't
0: dang,
1: help.
0: Girl.
1: You can't help but be really, like, settled when you come out. Because I don't want to go. I ain't trying to go back. I don't want to go back.
0: What'd you go in for? What was the drug substance?
1: Alcohol and everything.
0: Okay.
1: Everything. And like, oh gosh, it was alcohol, marijuana, benzodiazepines, so like Xanax and it's Valium and all that stuff, and then opiates and Kratom, which is now quite a nasty.
0: You can get it at like the grocery store.
1: Yeah, now it's a very, very, very addictive substance, and now it's even more so.
0: You made a joke about heroin too.
1: Yeah, everything. Wow. Everything.
0: When did you start?
1: I always loved drugs. Like, I was always a big I mean, I think they're amazing. Yeah. You know, I want things to be different all the time. I was really realizing, like, gosh, I can't be around anything.
0: Addictive personality.
1: Yeah, I can't have anything.
0: Yeah. You've talked before about the intervention that got you into rehab.
1: Yes.
0: I am always obsessed with interventions.
1: Yeah.
0: I don't want to ever have to experience one, but I want to hear about them.
1: It's kind
0: of sad.
1: Are they
0: as crazy as I imagine?
1: It's so sad. Well, my actual intervention happened 10 years ago that. And it was, I was in, my friends tricked me into going to a birthday party that I didn't want to go to. Mm. And I was like forced into going. And then I walked in and everybody was sitting in a circle holding like tear-stained letters and crying. And I was like, oh, no.
0: Before you even got in the door, they're crying.
1: They're crying. They've been crying. And I was so mad. I was like, I'm not doing this. I just said, okay, I'll just go. I'm not even going to, I don't want to hear.
0: Don't read the letter. I will just go.
1: A couple of them read their letters. I said, okay, maybe I'll let you read them to me over time. And there's one guy who still hasn't read his letter yet. And I'm like, I still don't want to hear it. I'm not ready. But yeah, they took me. And then, I stayed in my facility.
0: For 2 years. Were you one of the fancy rehabs?
1: Yeah, really fancy. Really nice one. It was so expensive. But I was like, what's my life worth? Like, I was just like, I guess I'll do it. You know, like, I'm not doing anything else. And you can go either way in rehab. You can either really do it and learn and get better, or you can not. And a lot of people chose not to.
0: What do you think helped you choose to really get better?
1: I would actually, like, go out every night and do comedy.
0: Stop.
1: Yeah.
0: You'd leave rehab and go to comedy.
1: I'd leave rehab. They'd let me go for like 2 hours. I'd sign out for 2 hours and they would let me go down to the Comedy Store and I would slowly start to like get my together.
0: That's the sitcom.
1: Yeah.
0: Margaret Cho.
1: Yeah.
0: That's the show I want to watch.
1: That would be cool.
0: Really?
1: That would be cool.
0: Okay. I want to know everything about this.
1: Yeah.
0: You're in rehab, fancy rehab. They give you a hall pass for 2 hours. Mm-hmm. You go do comedy.
1: Yeah. And
0: what
1: I
0: was
1: really,
0: that comedy like?
1: I was just talking about how, how like it was so weird that I was in this facility. And I was just talking about my experiences there and how I had almost died when I was drinking and using drugs. And, you know, now I was coming back to life. And a lot of times it wasn't really funny. And a lot of times it was really like people were like, what's happening? It's awful. But it was also really hopeful. And it made me fall in love with the art form again. Mm. And made me really like, oh, I want to pursue this again. Like, I want to get back to what I was good at before. Because a lot of that kind of got lost in the shuffle.
0: Sure.
1: So it really helped me.
0: Was the average day in rehab, I mean, fun is not the right word to use here. But
1: it's fun. It's fun because, you get up and first you go to the, depending on who you are, like, and what's happening, you go to get your meds. Mm-hmm. So you run down to, like, the little meds area and then you get them and then you go back and you take your pills with your coffee or whatever and then you have a whole bunch of like group therapy sessions. Sometimes there's like art therapy or like a cooking class. I had a little focus on eating disorders. So I had a little bit of a nutrition and cooking lesson. And then you at night usually you would go out and have the druggy buggy take you to a meeting, you know, a big AA meeting.
0: Oh, they
1: recovery
0: can take you
1: meeting.
0: Out to AA.
1: Yeah.
0: Oh, wow.
1: Sometimes.
0: You call it the druggy van?
1: The druggy buggy.
0: Druggy buggy.
1: That's where you would lose a lot of people because people would go out and then go to
0: and
1: the meeting and then not come back because they would just walk out during the meeting.
0: The AA meeting was their escape hatch.
1: Yeah. They would usually like not get back into the druggy buggy and they would take off. So that was a lot of people's experience.
0: Yeah. What's the biggest lesson you learned from rehab?
1: I think that it doesn't matter who you are in society, that you can be a famous, wealthy, rich, come from the most famous family in the world. We had a lot of Nepo babies.
0: Oh, yeah.
1: That alcoholism and drug addiction doesn't care. That your disease are going to hit you so hard and you don't have any say in it.
0: Mm.
1: So in a way, you know, alcoholism and drug addiction is the great equalizer, you know, in society, because these people that we think have so much privilege can live in such misery.
0: Mm-hmm.
1: You know, I always think, oh, people have it so easy in life. You think these people are so rich, they're so famous, they're young, they're white, they have everything, and they don't, you know, and it made me understand life is strangely fair. you know? And that's a really deep thing to kind of consider how...
5: Well, because you never hear that.
1: You never
5: Everyone always says life is unfair.
1: Right. But no, life is really strangely fair. Like, you think you have all the setup, you know, you were born in the right family. That doesn't necessarily mean anything. Mm. Sometimes it's actually a great disadvantage.
5: Oh, yeah.
1: That's the thing that I learned the most is life is so weirdly fair.
5: I like that.
1: Yeah.
5: I'm going to start using that.
1: Yeah.
0: Hey, if you are just now joining me, I'm here with comedian Margaret Cho. Margaret's currently on the road with her Cholagarchy stand-up tour. It's full of political comedy all about the State of the Union and why she is still optimistic despite everything going on in the world. Something you said really stuck with me. You said that you think all comedians are introverts and neurodivergent.
1: Yes, I do.
0: Explain.
1: I think that comedy or a sense of humor and a really advanced one, as most comedians have, is a result of trauma and needing to have hope in situations that are hopeless. So I think part of that trauma sort of pushes you into being very introverted and very neurodivergent. And so coping, like comedy and laughter and needing to be humorous and needing to find humor is a coping mechanism. And if it's really good, there's something wrong with you.
5: Well, you were saying in this interview, you said every joke that we laugh at is just an example of neurodivergence.
1: Yeah.
5: This is a person seeing the world differently than most people.
1: Yes.
5: And them telling you that, the difference is the humor.
1: Yeah.
5: You're laughing at the divergence from the norm.
1: Yes.
5: I never thought about that.
1: Yeah, it's an interesting, I think it's a, well, it's a theory, but I think it's true because also laughter is an unexpected breath of air that you take that you didn't realize you were going to take.
5: Yes.
1: Because you're confronted by a different kind of thinking that is so unexpected that you have to pause and take a breath and physically react. It's uncontrollable.
5: Mm-hmm.
1: And that's what we think about uncontrollable laughter. It's like such a unique way of thinking, a new way of approaching life. And when that is how we approach life is through breath.
5: I love that you brought up breath. It's all about the breath.
1: Mm-hmm.
5: I've been in LA long enough now where I'm like, you know, how do I get centered better, this, that, and all of these traditions, every faith tradition, every mode of spirituality, eventually they're leading you to the breath.
1: Yeah.
5: Yeah.
1: Yeah.
5: Tell me about your breath practice.
1: Well, it's like, well, laughter is the unexpected breath that you take that ensures the next moment of life. So it's the ultimate expression of hope. Breath is hope. Breath is like, oh, I'm extending my life for another minute because something good might happen. So I'm going to keep on going. I'm going to take another breath because I want to be here for the next breath and the next. So it is, it's like the yoga of hope, the yoga of optimism.
5: Yeah.
1: That's what it looks like to me.
5: You got to figure it out. You got to figure it out. We love a centered human being in this room.
1: It's a good feeling.
5: It's a good feeling. You know, you have gone through a lot.
1: Mm-hmm.
5: You continue to make art and support your community. You've told me that as a comedian, you are an introvert and neurodivergent. Like, how do you take care of you and keep you as centered as you are now on a daily basis?
1: I don't know. I mean, I have a strong meditation practice.
5: Yeah.
1: So every day, as soon as I get up, it's an hour of like the breathing. It's so tedious.
5: Hour.
1: Yeah. It's kind of scary because you build up to that. Like it was like started with a minute and then 2 minutes and then, you know, you build up. But now it's an hour. And if I skip it, it's weird.
5: I'm sure.
1: But it's like you do the breathe in for 4, hold for 7, breathe out for 8. It just the count. You count so much.
5: I can't do that when I get short of breath.
1: It's hard.
5: I'm like,
1: yeah, it's hard.
5: Yeah.
1: And I don't really know if I can do it either, but I just keep trying.
5: Yeah.
1: So if I keep trying for an hour, that'll really, it sets you up for a kind of, okay, I don't have to do it anymore.
5: It's done. We did it.
1: We did it. Yeah. Even a minute is hard. So it's like, you can do that and then, so what it does is that it makes you have an understanding of like, oh, maybe I can control my thoughts.
5: Yeah. Well, and it also teaches you like, oh, that thought was fleeting.
1: Yeah.
5: when you're doing the breathing and you're like, oh, you're fixated on some wrong someone did to you or mm-hmm. some this or some that, you just keep breathing. And before you know it, you've forgotten to think about that thing.
1: Yeah.
5: And that's wild.
1: Yeah. And that's it. That's the key. Mm. And then you start to realize, oh, I can actually apply this to everything that's painful in life. And but the key is to practice. So every day, if you can really commit to some time doing that, but you can start with a minute. A minute feels very long.
5: Mm-hmm. Margaret Cho, I'm telling you, I have been such a fan for so long. I try not to get starstruck, but I was for this one. I'm so glad that you exist and put out your energy into the world because we need it.
1: Oh, thank you. I'm so grateful for you. Thank you.
5: Yeah. I'm glad you were here. I'm glad you brought this dog.
1: She loves you.
5: I love her. So, I'm getting a small dog.
1: So loves you.
5: I'm getting a small dog to like ride on the back of my pit bull.
1: You got to. That's a good idea.
5: Right? Thanks again to my guest, Margaret Cho. If you like this chat, go see more of her. Margaret's currently on the road with her Cholagarchy comedy tour. It is full of blistering political commentary all about the state of the country. Go to margaretcho.com for dates and details. All right, thank you so much for listening to my show today. 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Our showrunner is Tyler Green. Our senior producer is Bennett Purser. Andrea Bautista is our producer and social media editor. Phil Richards is our technical director. Alicia Baitoop composed our theme music. 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

0: From the Center for Investigative Reporting and PRX, this is Reveal. I'm Al Ledson. When refugees making the dangerous journey to Greece get in trouble, they call a hotline run by Tommy Olsen.
1: It could be people in distress at sea, people drifting in boats or life rafts.
0: But helping migrants has gotten humanitarian workers like Tommy in trouble with Greek authorities.
2: This was a clear attempt to intimidate me, to silence, and resulted in death threats against me and my family.
0: In many parts of the world, governments are cracking down on asylum seekers and the people who help them.
3: The whole notion of refugees is a dirty word now.
0: Today on Reveal, targeting human rights defenders. But first, this news.

0: used to work with children with disabilities, but he gave up that job to run a hotline from his home.
1: It's kind of insane how many people contact me on a daily basis.
0: It's a hotline for migrants facing danger thousands of miles away. People risking their lives for a chance at getting asylum in Europe.
1: Like, yesterday I had 55. The day before I had 37.
0: The people who call Tommy are trying to reach Greece from Turkey, where around 2.5 million refugees are now living. Some pay smugglers thousands of dollars. They travel in small boats. A lot can go wrong, and when it does, they call a stranger living in the Arctic for help.
1: It could be people who just have arrived on a Greek island and they need medical assistance and are afraid to contact authorities. Or it could be people in distress at sea, people drifting in boats or life rafts.
0: It's a harrowing journey across the Mediterranean Sea. More than 31,000 people have died or gone missing since 2015. And back in January of 2022, the danger wasn't just in the waters.
2: Please hold for us as soon as possible.
0: This woman was part of a group from Afghanistan. They had just reached the Greek island of Lesbos when she contacted Tommy.
2: We don't want that the police get us and pushed back again. We're scared of that so much.
0: Tommy says he's received scores of calls like this before from people afraid of being hunted down.
1: By men in uniforms with black masks, carrying guns, driving around in cars without license plates, in broad daylight.
0: Think of Tommy as a 911 operator, only he's not dispatching ambulances. He's dispatching human rights workers in Greece. People who can show up to protect migrants from having their rights violated. Only in this case, no one came. And the situation got dire very quickly. Tommy says masked men captured the group, put them into an inflatable life raft, and pushed them back into the sea.
3: The Greek police caught us and left us in the sea, in the middle of the sea. Oh, help us, come help us.
0: Adrift in open water, the group was terrified.
3: The boat is not good. The water is coming inside the boat. All the children, 17 children that we have, we are here.
0: In desperation, Tommy says he had to call the Turkish Coast Guard. Eventually, they found the boat and rescued the men, women, and 17 children. Tommy was upset that no organization came to protect the group from being forcibly expelled from Lesbos. But he understands why. Helping save migrants is something that can land you in jail. And Tommy Olsen knows all about that. In Greece, he's a wanted man. Today, we're updating a story we first brought you in 2025 with reporters Dina Rothenberg and Viola Funk from the Berlin podcast studio Slowly Media. They investigated how far one country is willing to go to stop the flow of migrants and punish human rights defenders. Here's Dina.
4: To understand what's happening in Greece recently, you have to go back to the Greece of 2015.
5: The latest arrivals on Lesbos as migrants continue to brave winter weather to get to Europe.
4: Nearly a million migrants entered the country that year. These were people fleeing repression and wars in places like Afghanistan, Syria, Iraq, and Libya. And the Greek islands were the gateway to asylum.
6: These people, as soon as the boat arrived, they were shouting, Europe, Europe, and they're thanking God for helping them to make that journey safely right here in the shores of Greece.
4: Those who reached the islands were joyful, but others never made it. People were drowning by the hundreds, and news crews documented the shocking images.
7: Nothing has captured this crisis like the picture that we began with last night.
4: A picture of the lifeless body of a two-year-old Syrian boy. He was dressed in a red T-shirt and had washed up, drowned on a beach.
8: It's these images of Aylan Kurdi that have finally brought the tragedy home to people in Europe and pricked the conscience of European leaders.
4: Governments and ordinary citizens were moved. Volunteers from across Europe descended on Lesbos and other Greek islands. They joined with locals to help rescue and support the new arrivals. Tommy Olsen was one of those volunteers. He was there on the beaches night and day.
1: We picked up people from boats who were already dead. We worked on children on the beaches who had drowned. I didn't know what I walked into.
4: Tommy's low-key and can keep his cool, which helped him cope with what felt like a constant emergency. Soon he was traveling to Greece 5 or 6 times a year and paying for the trips with his family's holiday budget money.
1: Yeah, it was at times very tense in the family. They didn't quite understand why I needed to do this.
4: During this time, a powerful volunteer community took shape. Regular people were becoming human rights workers, including Tommy, who was mastering the geography of the islands and building a network of people centered on helping.
1: I had a pretty good network of people and organizations who I had a daily contact with over WhatsApp, and I started gathering information.
4: Soon, Tommy was documenting what was happening in Greece on Facebook. At first, he shared basic information.
1: Number of people in the camps, number of boats arrived, if there had been drownings, and of course, the need of supplies.
4: It was a way to say things like, stop sending baby clothes. Tommy became a key source of information. After a few years, the welcoming attitude towards asylum seekers trying to reach Europe began to wane. Greece's infrastructure was buckling, and other European countries weren't helping enough. The mood started to shift from compassion to anger and fear.
9: There's tension in the air on Lesbos. 4 days of civil unrest has people on edge.
4: Amid widening protests over the handling of the refugee emergency, a new government in Greece adopted tougher policies on migration. It was welcomed by some voters, but criticized by human rights groups. By 2020, Tommy found himself compiling evidence of what he believed were massive human rights violations by Greek authorities. Scores of people being rounded up and illegally expelled from the islands. It's all up on the website of his NGO, the Aegean Boat Report.
1: We document the situation in the sea to put spotlight on things that goes under the radar for journalists and big newspapers.
4: Tommy says exposing human rights violations is what's made him a marked man in Greece. Also, there are new regulations that make it harder for volunteers like him to help the new arrivals.
1: If you bring people water or food after they arrive, because it's hot, they need something, you will be arrested for assisting them.
4: Only organizations registered with the government are allowed to help. And it's mostly big NGOs like Doctors Without Borders that are able to meet the strict requirements. Smaller groups like Tommy's find registering too difficult. Tommy believes all these tactics are a way to make the journey to Greece harder and more dangerous so that migrants will stay away. But people keep coming. Tommy says they're just forced to take more risks. They come at night and land in very remote places where nobody can see them.
1: In 2015, they always took the boat and drove towards the light because that's where they knew there were people. That's where they knew they got help. These days, lights means police. Lights means pushback. Light means being arrested. Beaten, so they travel to the areas without any light.
4: We spoke with a number of refugees who eventually reached Europe, and they corroborated Tommy's allegations. Several wouldn't speak in front of a microphone. Some feared their asylum applications would be negatively impacted. Plus, recalling these memories is often re-traumatizing. But one woman agreed, provided we protect her identity.
10: I'm 22 years old. I'm married and I live here with my husband and my daughter. And I'm from Afghanistan.
4: We are calling this woman Amali. She was born and raised in a community of refugees who fled Afghanistan for Iran, back when the Taliban was coming to power. When she turned 18, Amali says her parents announced that they were planning to marry her off to an older man. She was devastated, but she had a plan.
10: My dream was, okay, I go to the Europe, everything will be good, nobody can find me. The European people are kind, they will help me.
4: But first, Amali would need to make it to Turkey.
10: One night, we just leave everything, our life, and we escape from Iran to Turkey.
4: Amali and her husband lived in a refugee camp in Turkey and tried to apply for asylum there first, but were told applications were not being accepted.
10: They told us it's finished, it's full. We have a lot of refugees here and we can't cover all. And I don't know what you want to do, but you can't stay here in Turkey.
4: So they paid a smuggler to get them on a boat to Greece. By this time, Amali was pregnant and expecting her first child. The couple made it to Lesbos, which sits just a few miles away from Turkey.
10: We arrived on the islands and I was so happy. I told myself, and we were so happy. Congratulations, we arrived, everything is finished. We can start our life.
4: That's not what happened. They survived crossing the Aegean Sea from Turkey, but they still aren't safe. On Lesbos, Amali says her group walks for several hours in search of a refugee center. Before they reach any kind of town or village, a police officer crosses their path. Some of the people from her group panic and take off.
10: But I told them, why are you escaped? They are police officers, they can help us, don't escape. And I told them, hello, can you help us? We are refugees, we want to stay here.
4: The officer seems kind, his questions are polite. But as soon as other officers arrive and round up the group, the whole situation changes.
10: Suddenly I saw they are so angry. Why are you coming here? We don't want refugees here. Why are you come? It's finished.
4: Amali is confused and doesn't understand what's happening.
10: I told them, you didn't help us. You are police officer. We are in danger. You should help me. They told us, no.
4: Amali remembers it like this. The police officers leave. Then a new group arrives. Men in dark blue clothing with balaclavas. The masked men start hitting people, pushing them. They separate the men and women and tell Amali to come with them.
10: And I told them, okay, no problem. My husband shouted and told me, don't go. Where are you going?
4: What happens next is an alleged sexual assault and may be disturbing for some listeners. Amali says the men force her to strip off all her clothes. They touch her and look for money in her private places.
10: I told them, okay, that's enough. I'm scared. I'm young. I can't believe that I'm here. And he told me, don't come again. Don't come back to Greece.
4: They return her to the group and take away the other woman.
10: One by one. And nobody speak about that. I just see everybody crying.
4: Then, she says, they force the men to line up and take off all their clothes in front of the woman and children. Amali covers the eyes of a 2-year-old girl next to her. She says the masked men start beating the men with belts.
10: All of my husband's body was black when we come back.
4: What follows is something that refugees have reported to human rights groups. And it's been captured on cell phone videos and shared with people like Tommy. First, the men, women and children are forced into a van. Then they are taken to a remote beach.
10: There was so many people, right. About 20 person saw us and they are laughing. We crying and they laughing. And every time they told us, don't come back. Go back and told other refugees to don't come. Lesbos is finished. Greece is finished. Your dream, it's not here.
4: She says the armed men ordered the entire group into a life raft in the middle of the night. No engine, no steering, nothing. A boat drags the raft out into the sea. It's pitch black and raining. The men in the boat use long sticks to push them out into the open water, towards the coast of Turkey.
10: I can't believe that this situation happening for me. I told them my life is finished. I don't want this baby. I don't want myself. I don't want to be alive more. We will die here at the middle of the water. Nobody helped.
4: Tommy Olsen has documented many cases like Amalie's. On his website, he estimates that since 2017, Greek authorities have left nearly 100,000 people drifting in the waters between Greece and Turkey. Over the course of nearly a year, we repeatedly asked the Greek government for an interview, but we never got a response. We also sent them an email with the details of our investigation, but again, no one replied. In public press conferences and in media interviews, the Greek government has strongly denied that armed and masked men were systematically pushing asylum seekers back out to sea. To Tommy, it's obvious that the men not only exist, but act on behalf of the government.
1: You should try that in a city. Take a car, take off your license plate, put on a balaclava on your head, like a bank robber, and drive through town and see what happens. I think local police would pick you up pretty fast.
4: To say that Tommy is outspoken is an understatement. And he's made some enemies along the way. In Greece, newspapers have accused him of working in cahoots with smugglers. So have politicians. Then, in January of 2023, Tommy was notified that Greek authorities were charging him with being part of a criminal network. They alleged that he helped 8 people from Africa enter the country illegally by planning that trip with another man who was in Turkey at the time. He's also facing charges. Tommy's lawyer says the man was just a refugee trying to get asylum. Tommy was supposed to show up in a Greek court to defend himself, but through his lawyer he refused. A judge issued a warrant for his arrest, but it was only valid in Greece, so Tommy kept running his NGO.
1: We should perhaps remember what happened in the Second World War. I think we are forgetting why these human rights and rules were made in the first place. It was to protect people. We are kind of now violating this and trying to build a wall around Europe to keep people out. I think it's wrong.
4: Amalie ran up against that wall a lot. It took her 11 tries. But she finally made it to Europe, through Italy, not Greece. She was granted asylum. And now she and her family are living in Germany.
0: As people continue to flee their homelands and head for Europe, there are still a small number of human rights defenders left on the Greek islands. And as they try to help new arrivals reach refugee centers safely, they also try not to get arrested themselves.
11: If I pick you up and you're a refugee and I pick you up with my car, I'm a smuggler. If you inform the authorities before you help someone, then you are not a smuggler. This is a very thin line.
0: That's next on Reveal.
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16: 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I'm Charity Nebbe. 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Silas, Angelica, Peggy,
0: Eliza. From the Center for Investigative Reporting and PRX, this is Reveal. I'm Al Letson, and today we're bringing back an episode about refugees attempting to enter Europe through Greece.
17: The Prime Minister of the Hellenic Republic, Mr. Kyriakos Mitsotakis.
0: In July of 2022, Greek Prime Minister Kyriakos Mitsotakis was invited to the European Parliament in Strasbourg.
18: Thank you, Madam President. Allow me to address this House in Greek. Kyria Proedre.
0: Mitsotakis painted an optimistic picture of his country, which a few years earlier had been on the brink of financial collapse. He touched on everything from energy policy to COVID. And after he spoke, members of parliament got their chance to address the European leader directly. When the migration crisis came up, two German lawmakers reflected the views of many members of parliament.
19: Europe is not to be criticized, but to thank Greece for protecting and defending our common external borders.
20: I'd like to thank you for your efforts in protecting Europe against the ongoing migrant invasion.
0: There was one member who didn't see it that way. What she saw was a humanitarian emergency that Greece was responding to with violence.
21: If asylum seekers try to enter this Europe through your country, their rights are brutally trampled. They are pushed into the Turkish waters and land.
0: Tanique Streek is a member of the Dutch Greens political party, and she didn't let up. She accused the prime minister of trying to silence anyone who tries to expose the mistreatment of migrants.
21: But prime minister, covering up evidence doesn't help, because the reality is recorded and reported time and time again by all relevant bodies of the UN, Council of Europe, by ombudsmen, NGOs, and investigative journalists.
0: Mitsotakis has been confronted like this before. He knows the accusation. But he considers his government to be the guardian of Europe.
18: It is the right of every European member state to protect its borders with full respect for fundamental rights. This is exactly what Greece has been doing for the past 3 years.
0: And he often says the same thing, that Turkey is to blame for failing to stop the smuggling operations that bring asylum seekers to Greece.
18: We have been successful in terms of breaking down the smugglers' networks that have really exploited the desperation of weak and traumatized people by encouraging them to embark on a very dangerous journey.
0: But to Streek, Greece is accusing innocent people of smuggling while allowing its own border guards to attack and intimidate asylum seekers.
21: And the border guards are masked men putting lives at risk, enjoy impunity, but those who save lives are convicted.
0: People who save lives. The human rights workers trying to protect millions of displaced people on the move.
21: And therefore I ask you, Mr. Mitsotakis, is this Europe?
0: Dina Rothenberg and Viola Funk of Slowly Media in Berlin went to the island of Samos to find out how people on the ground are still trying to help despite all the risks. Here's Dina.
22: Here you have an amazing 360 view.
4: Dimitris Houdis is a local lawyer who grew up on Samos. Before Greece became a major gateway for people seeking asylum in Europe, Dimitris was your typical criminal defense attorney. Today, he's one of the only human rights lawyers on the island, and he runs a non-profit called the Human Rights Legal Project. We're standing on the rooftop of his office and staring out at the Aegean Sea. The water is a blend of deep sapphire and turquoise. Below us, four Coast Guard boats are lined up at a pier.
23: The park police is
22: yes,
23: over
22: it's there.
23: You can see it from here.
22: Yes, you can see the boats, 1, 2, 3 in a row.
4: Turkey is just a few miles away, and these boats patrol the waters that surround Greece's many islands.
22: The orange one, it's in order to save people, but it's pushing back people.
4: Dimitris's clients come from places like Palestine, Syria, and Cameroon. Many of them have been forcibly expelled from Greece. And he says these pushbacks are often done by Coast Guard boats like this one.
22: In every pushback you can see, it's there.
4: In 2023, the New York Times published a video of a pushback. It shows masked men delivering a group of migrants to the Greek Coast Guard. Then the Coast Guard abandons them in open waters. Do you think the Coast Guards are aware that you have your office here and that you can actually like watch them and their boats when they leave, with what time, how
22: they don't care enough for this. They have seen me. I have seen them taking off their masks. They don't care.
4: We move inside Dimitris's office. He splits up his time working here and at his favorite coffee shop, which is nearby. Dimitris believes the law is on his side. In Europe, it's illegal to interfere with someone's right to seek asylum. And abandoning anyone at sea is also a violation of international maritime law. Yet there have been no prosecutions. Instead, Dimitris says the Greek government is accusing NGOs of bringing migrants to Greece and twisting the work of human rights defenders into something that it's not.
22: I don't want to bring refugees here. People are coming. The question is whether they will come safely or not.
4: The accusations against human rights workers started several years ago when 24 volunteers were charged with money laundering, human smuggling, and espionage. Suddenly, their aid work, doing things like monitoring the Coast Guard's radio frequency to know when boats were coming in, that was called spying. Two volunteers were jailed for several months. But after 7 years of legal limbo, all 24 volunteers were acquitted by the court in Lesbos. An official EU report found journalists have also been harassed, detained, and spied on. And there is Tommy Olsen, who has a warrant out for his arrest. Dimitris says many volunteers are gone now, leaving the sea between Greece and Turkey to the Greek Coast Guard with almost no one else to bear witness to what's happening.
22: Until now, the intimidation from the government has worked. I think it shouldn't. I think if you stood up, nothing would happen to you. It's easy for me to say it because I'm Greek, I'm a lawyer. For someone who is not in his country and if he goes to prison, he won't have the same support as I would have, maybe it's difficult.
4: Dimitris hasn't backed down, but he does have to proceed with extreme caution. Unlike Tommy Olsen, who operates from Norway, Dimitris is on Samos. So when someone calls, he can respond right away. Except it's not that easy. Because first, he has to make sure the caller has left Turkey. Or else, Dimitris could be in danger of violating Greece's anti-smuggling laws.
22: If they contact us while they are in Turkey, tomorrow we're coming, we're not going. It's illegal.
4: Even if they call Dimitris after they touch ground in Greece, it can still be dangerous.
22: If I pick you up and you are a refugee and I pick you up with my car, I'm a smuggler.
4: The law is open to interpretation. So Dimitris believes the best way to protect himself is to be transparent.
22: If you inform the authorities before you help someone, then you are not a smuggler. This is a very thin line.
4: So each time he answers a call for help, this is what he does.
22: So when we have their live location, we notify the authorities and then we run. You have to imagine it like a race.
4: A race to see who gets there first. Police? The armed men in masks? Or Dimitris?
22: As you would expect, a Coffee Island coffee in my car. Of course.
4: Over the course of a few days, Dimitris drives us all around Samos, pointing out the many places he's rescued people.
2: So where are we going now?
22: We will go the north side. So you will see some of the locations.
4: And along the way, he explains how this race plays out once he receives a call. The first thing Dimitris says he does is notify both the local authorities and an NGO like Doctors Without Borders. That's in case someone needs medical attention. And he does this all by sending an email. This is when the race begins, and timing is crucial.
22: We don't want to send it after we are there, because if they stop us for any reason and we haven't sent it, it's a problem. But also we don't want to send it from the office and then they have more time to us to go there.
4: We make many stops, sometimes at a beach or on the side of the road where he found people hiding.
22: A lot of times you will see them up there in the mountain, climbing, go as high as they can to hide from the coast guard and be away from the beach so they don't put them back.
4: On the north side of the island, he takes us to a location that he vividly recalls. It's where a group from Syria and Palestine were found in January of 2023.
22: Here is where they found them. So they come from here up.
4: We're standing in what looks like a parking lot. It's surrounded by thick bushes and trees. At the edge, we look down a steep cliff. Dimitris pulls out his phone to show us text messages the group sent him.
22: Let me show you. 7 January, 12 o'clock. We lack of food and water. Please hurry, we're freezing, starving.
4: They sent Dimitris their GPS location several times. And he replies,
22: it is illegal to push you back. Doctors will come in 30 minutes.
4: He's telling the group they have rights, that being pushed back is illegal and that doctors are on their way.
22: Be careful so no one has any danger.
4: This group of refugees had arrived overnight. There were 3 small children, young men, a pregnant woman, and this woman too.
3: My name is Asil. I'm 32 years old. I'm from Syria. I'm a teacher in Syria.
4: Asil is not her real name. She's using a pseudonym because she's worried about jeopardizing her asylum case. Asil fled her hometown of Raqqa to escape war and repression from the militant group ISIS. She says she paid a smuggler and made the dangerous journey across the sea to Samos with 11 other people.
3: The children were very hungry, and the small girl, she was around 2 years old, was crying because she was thirsty and hungry. So we calmed her down.
4: Samos is cold in January. Temperatures can dip down to below freezing. The vegetation is dense. Asil says the group tried to contact the smuggler for directions to the refugee center, but got no reply. The only other number they knew to call was Dimitris's. But before Dimitris and medics could get there, a group of men showed up.
3: A gang of armed, masked people, very big. They had something in their face. They had sticks and guns and speakers, like the police. So we were sitting and then they took us and lined us up. They searched us and they took everything. They took the phones, the money, everything. Even the jackets we were wearing. They took it.
4: The story Asir recounts matches testimony from other migrants, like Amali, the woman from Afghanistan we heard from earlier. How they were beaten, strip-searched, robbed, and held at gunpoint. Asir says she was scared for her life.
3: So I started crying here. I lost hope because I thought I had to go back.
4: Just then, Dimitris and the team from Doctors Without Borders arrive. Local police show up too.
5: We all reached the location together. And then we do like we do usually. We start calling with a megaphone.
4: This is Sonia Balron, Doctors Without Borders head of mission in Greece.
5: So we let them know that we are the doctors, we are here, and that if they need medical assistance, they can come and see us.
6: We're here to help. We have a doctor. We have food. Can you hear us? The MSF. Médecins Sans Frontières.
4: Asil was scared because she saw that the pregnant woman she was with was bleeding.
3: In this moment, I started screaming and started calling for the organization. I started screaming that this is my sister who is in pain.
5: It was really like screaming out of fear.
4: Asil says when she cried out for help, one of the masked men grabbed her and hit her.
5: He pushed me to the ground
3: and sat on top of me, and he started to shut my mouth.
4: But with Sonia's team getting closer, Asil says the masked man disappeared into the woods.
3: I ran, and when I saw the doctor's group in front of me, I started crying. There was a very nice lady with them.
5: Then we start seeing one person coming and then another one, and they were screaming and they were crying, they were shaking, the emotional distress was so strong.
4: Sonia remembers the children in particular.
5: Three of the children, they were miming with their hands. They were doing with their hands, they were doing the sign of a gun, crying.
4: Sonia's team provided medical care and took the pregnant woman to the hospital. She says the psychological damage from these violent attacks can last for years.
5: You have people that are being beaten up, and maybe there is no bruise, but there is a trauma inside. There is the fear of losing your life. There is the fear of being pushed back. It's not visible, but the invisible wound and the invisible trauma that it leaves in people's body and in their health is very, very big.
4: Doctors Without Borders documented the experiences of its patients on Samos and Lesbos over a period of 2 years. In 2023, it released an official report about what they called unidentified masked individuals.
5: You have people telling you the same stories again and again, and it's people who don't know each other. So it really shows the systematic nature of this violence. It's not isolated.
4: With the police, medics, and lawyers present, Asil and the group she was with were officially documented so they could register at a refugee center and apply for asylum. A few days later, she and another woman from the group worked with Dimitris to file a lawsuit accusing the Greek authorities of acts of torture, robbery, and abduction. During our time with Dimitris, we crisscrossed Samos many times. He was always low-key. A lot of times he would use dark humor while recalling all these tragic stories. So I asked him how he was feeling.
22: Okay, you haven't understand that we don't feel anymore. We don't have feelings. If you have feelings, you are getting burned out after a month. So no feelings, nothing.
0: A few months after Asil arrived, a big shipwreck in another part of Greece made headlines. 600 migrants died. The Greek Coast Guard came under scrutiny for its involvement in this tragedy, and the case is still open. Four senior officers are facing criminal prosecution for negligent manslaughter. Thousands of people continue to be registered as asylum seekers in Greece, and there are still reports of people being pushed back to Turkey in open waters. Coming up, the targeting of human rights defenders reaches the United Nations.
7: They are being smeared, threatened, and criminalized with increasing pressure and intimidation from the government.
0: That's next on Reveal.
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0: From the Center for Investigative Reporting and PRX, this is Reveal. I'm Al Ledson. We've been talking about people who are risking their own freedoms to protect the rights of others, and how in Greece, human rights defenders are being targeted and accused of helping migrants enter the country illegally. To Mary Lawler, this is part of a trend in many countries.
1: what always amuses me is the states get up and they say all this good stuff about how great they are and how they support human rights defenders and blah, blah, blah, blah. But the reality is, on the ground, they are targeting human rights defenders. They are treating them unjustly. They are not abiding by the rule of law. They're not abiding by the kind of standards that they would want for their own families.
0: In the parlance of the United Nations, Mary is a special rapporteur, an independent expert who, in her case, monitors the status of human rights defenders. When Mary began her tenure at the UN in 2020, Greece was stepping up pressure on asylum seekers and people trying to defend their rights. People like Dimitris Houlis and Tommy Olsen. Mary's office was flooded with complaints, so she decided to take a closer look. Dina Rothenberg and Viola Funk of Slowly Media in Berlin explain what Mary found. Here's Viola.
11: The first thing Mary Lawler wanted to do was to get personal testimonies from human rights defenders.
12: And so we're very, very glad to meet you all here today.
11: So her office organized a hearing. It was 2021. COVID was still surging, so they spoke online.
12: What I really need is your own specific situation and the situation of other human rights defenders, because that's all I can act on.
11: The group told Mary stories about how authorities in Greece were denouncing some activists as enemies of the state and accusing them of working alongside human traffickers.
14: Such crimes as being part of a criminal organization, money laundering, forgery, fraud, facilitation of illegal entry.
11: People also told her how local media was stoking public anger by publishing unproven allegations.
24: Several times people in public have started screaming and shouting at me, saying that I'm supporting refugees and I should leave from this place.
11: And then there was also Dimitris Houlis, the lawyer from the island of Samos. Like many of the others, Dimitris described being smeared in the local media for his work.
25: One day I saw my picture in a pro-governmental newspaper saying that this is a traitor.
11: Tommy Olsen from Norway also testified about how authorities were targeting him with false accusations.
26: This was a clear attempt to intimidate me, to silence, and resulted in death threats against me and my family.
11: Mary Lawler heard from more than a dozen people. At the close of the meeting, she told the group all their work was being imperiled by a fortress mentality that's taken hold across Europe.
12: It needs a serious response to what is happening. Trying to crush the spirit out of you all for your humanitarian action is not acceptable. So thank you very much. I'm sorry I have to go now.
11: United Nations special rapporteurs have no real legal authority in the countries they report on. They conduct fact-finding missions and make recommendations. So it's part diplomacy, part detective work, and part shaming. Months after hearing from the embattled human rights defenders, Mary went to Greece to see the situation for herself. She met with government ministers and interviewed human rights workers. Mary took what she learned in Greece and brought it to the UN in 2023.
12: Defenders active in this area are under severe attack in Greece.
11: She did acknowledge that Europe as a whole was also at fault for failing to develop a fair and equitable system for asylum. But, she said,
12: this in no way justifies the violation of the rights of refugees and migrants and those who seek to protect them from pushbacks and other attacks. I urge the government to consider the findings of my report and take action.
11: In her report, Mary laid out 27 recommendations for the Greek government, including dropping criminal charges against human rights defenders. But today, more than 3 years later, something happened that Mary Lawler probably would not have expected back then. Tommy Olsen was arrested in Tromsø, Norway, on March 16, 2026, after Greece charged him with smuggling, espionage, and participating in a criminal organization. He was released on bail, and my reporting partner, Dina Rothenberg, caught up with him at his home.
27: I was kind of shocked or surprised.
3: Tommy and I spoke over a video call in early May.
4: He told me the day he was arrested, someone from his local police department called and asked him to come in for questioning. Tommy refused the request and said he wanted his lawyer present. He told me he went grocery shopping instead.
27: And when I got back around 10, two police cars was outside my house, one blocking the street and one outside. It was very strange.
1: And in this moment, were you scared?
27: No, I was really angry.
4: Tommy knew an arrest was possible because the prior month, the Greek court, of course, changed the national arrest warrant against him into a European arrest warrant, meaning now he wasn't just wanted in Greece, but in every European country, including Norway.
27: This was so unnecessary to bring out the kind of police cars and people running around my house.
4: Tommy says after he was arrested, he was rushed into a court hearing without his regular lawyer. Instead, he was represented by a public defender. And a judge signed off on his extradition to Greece. He appealed, and after 5 days, he was released from detention. Tommy's lawyer argued that if Tommy was extradited, he would be subjected to inhumane treatment.
27: I trust the court to not send me to Greece for something I haven't done. But we will see what will happen.
4: While he was waiting for a decision, Tommy kept working, still responding to the hotline for migrants in distress at sea, still counting the numbers of dinghies with migrants left out at open waters, and still documenting human rights violations by a country requesting his extradition.
27: We are talking about kidnapping, torture, rape, and killings. I don't know if it gets more serious than that. So how do we treat those who document? Do we treat them like a criminal and just extradite them, put them in the hands of their accuser? That's not right, right?
4: On May 15th, I received a message from Tommy. He was letting me know that a court of appeals in Norway dismissed Greece's request for extradition. That meant Tommy could stay in his country. In their decision, the judges said that Tommy's actions were legal in Norway and protected under international law. What happens to human rights defenders like Tommy ultimately affects the migrants and refugees they're trying to help. And back in Greece, the reality of what's at stake, people's lives, is something that Dimitris Choulis wanted us to understand.
15: First time I'm coming here tonight.
16: Let's find me.
4: On our last day in Samos, Viola and I drove with Dimitris to a remote cemetery on the southern part of the island. He says this is where the local government buries migrants who died while trying to reach Europe.
17: And these funerals, like, what do they look like? Who's coming?
15: No one. And sometimes us. The Beatles have a very nice song, Eleanor Rigby. You have to listen to it.
11: It's a famous song about a woman named Eleanor Rigby who dies. And nobody seems to notice. Nobody comes to her funeral.
15: So it's the same here. It reminds me of the song. No one is here.
11: Dimitris has been here many times, but it's his first time here at night. We use the flashlights on our phones to see. The actual cemetery sits behind a stone wall, but Dimitris wants to show us what's outside the walls of the cemetery.
15: We are now in the middle of the forest. All these things, you see?
17: Wait, what? Oh,
15: these things?
17: No.
15: Are graves?
11: Dimitris is pointing to small mounds of dirt on the ground, each with a number. These are the graves of deceased migrants. He says only a few have plaques that were put there by their families. But for most, there's just a number.
15: Number 28. If you go closer or if it's there, you will see more numbers. Number 30 there.
11: These aren't the only unidentified graves of migrants. An investigation by a European media collaboration found that more than 1,000 refugees who died at the borders of Europe were buried before being identified. More than half of those graves were discovered in Greece.
15: So everywhere, number 31, small. Seems like a child.
17: So on the graveyards, you only see numbers and the year?
25: Yes.
17: Not even names?
25: Nothing. Because they are unknown.
11: We step over each grave, quickly catching a glimpse of the numbers.
17: Do you have any idea how many people are buried here?
11: Dimitris points at the ground.
25: So the last number we see there is number 33, so at least 33.
11: Inside the stone wall, in the actual cemetery, there are headstones with names. Most are the graves of Greek people, but there are a few migrants buried here too. Because once Dimitris and his organization realized that people were being buried unidentified, they started to organize proper funerals.
25: It's me and the people that funded the project. We decided that we have to do something more. What we try to do, we try to put a name and a plaque with his name and the day that he died.
11: Dimitris shows us the grave of a 5-year-old Afghan boy named Yahya Ayubi. Yahya drowned while his family was trying to reach Samos.
25: Here we put a plaque. We have something in his language. And then we have in Greek that it wasn't the sea or the air, it was the policies and the fear that caused this.
11: It wasn't the sea or the air. It was the policies and the fear that caused this. What Dimitris means is this. If applying for asylum wasn't so dangerous, and if fear wasn't driving people to hide and risk their lives, then maybe those who've died would still be here today.
0: This week's show is produced in collaboration with Dina Rothenberg and Viola Funk from the Berlin podcast studio Slowly Media. Our lead producers were Stephen Rascone and Michael Montgomery. Cynthia Rodriguez edited the show. Special thanks to reporter Franziska Grillmeyer, Wida Hamdan, and Reveal's Nadia Hamdan. 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Our theme music is by Camarado Lightning. 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
18: Iran has said any ceasefire with the U.S. has to include an end to the war in Lebanon.
19: Our correspondent in the Middle East explains the remaining obstacles to a U.S.-Iran peace deal. For Saturday, May 30th, this is All Things Considered from NPR News. I'm Adrian Florido. This hour, we'll hear from former Vice President Al Gore about the climate change movement 20 years after his blockbuster film gave it a spotlight.
20: Every great morally based movement in our history has gone through periods when the advocates felt despair.
19: We'll also hear about Palestinians who Israel has imprisoned without charges and speak with an author about her mother's decision to leave a child behind in Cuba and how it defined the family for generations.
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19: We'll also hear a little jazz from legend Miles Davis after the news.
3: 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The U.S. military says it fired a missile to disable a commercial ship that was headed toward a port in Iran. This is the U.S. and Iran are still trying to work out a deal to reopen the Strait of Hormuz. NPR's Greg Myrie has more.
5: U.S. forces issued more than 20 warnings telling the commercial ship it was in violation of the U.S. blockade. When the ship still refused to comply, a U.S. aircraft shot a Hellfire missile into the engine room of the vessel, the Leon Star.

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6: I'm Janine Herbst with these headlines. The Pentagon says the U.S. fired a missile to disable a commercial ship headed to a port in Iran as Washington and Tehran are still trying to work out a deal to reopen the Strait of Hormuz. In Laos, rescue teams helped five men trapped in a flooded cave for 10 days to safety. The men reportedly went in looking for precious metals. Two other men escaped. Two other men are still missing. And law enforcement officers in New York can no longer wear a mask while on duty. The state's governor, Kathy Hochul, signed a bill into law this week saying it applies to local, state, and federal officers who are operating in New York. I'm Janine Herbst, and you're listening to NPR News from Washington.

Welcome to The Middle. I'm Jeremy Hobson. The amount of tax you pay depends a lot on where you live. State income taxes are 13% for top earners in California, 4.5% in Utah, and 0% in Texas. States with lower income taxes sometimes make up for it with higher property or sales taxes, or with lower levels of public services. But the future of taxation is getting increasingly political, with bluer states proposing higher taxes on the wealthy and redder states proposing even more tax cuts. So our question this hour, would you move for lower taxes? Joining us this hour, Betsy Stevenson, professor of economics at the University of Michigan, and Jared Walczak, senior fellow at the Tax Foundation. Stay right there. The Middle starts right after the news.

0: future economy.
1: As artificial intelligence expands, companies are racing to build more data centers to handle growing computing demands. Some residents cite concerns about energy use, noise, and environmental impacts. But Terry Clower of George Mason University says AI data centers are becoming a critical part of the nation's infrastructure.
2: Artificial intelligence, cybersecurity, space technologies, eventually quantum computing, all these things require massive data storage capabilities.
1: Clower says it should carefully be considered where facilities are built, but argues demand for AI and other emerging technologies will continue to drive growth. Windsor Johnston, NPR News.
0: This is NPR News. Lawmakers in Florida have restored funding for a life-saving HIV drug. As Carrie Sheridan of member station WUSF reports, the state made sudden cuts to the AIDS Drug Assistance Program earlier this year, citing a budget shortfall.
3: The cuts meant about 12,000 Floridians lost coverage, including for the most popular HIV drug on the market, Biktarvy. The one-pill-a-day regimen costs more than $4,000 a month without insurance. Esteban Wood is director of legislative affairs at the AIDS Healthcare Foundation.
4: It was quite scary. Can you imagine looking to your left, looking to your right, and not knowing where to go to access medication that literally keeps you breathing?
3: Lawmakers agreed on a budget that puts back money for low-income people who need the drug. It now awaits the governor's signature. For NPR News, I'm Carrie Sheridan in Tampa.
0: A blue moon will appear this weekend, and no, it's not your normal blue moon. This one's a micromoon. It's also the most distant and smallest-looking full moon of the year. Blue moons happen every 2 to 3 years. That's when a second full moon squeezes into a second month, or single month, rather. We had our first full moon on May 1st. And since the moon's orbit isn't a perfect circle, the upcoming full moon will be farther from the Earth, and it will seem a bit smaller and a bit dimmer. And no, the moon won't appear blue. That name refers to the uncommon occurrence of two full moons in 1 month. I'm Janine Herbst, NPR News in Washington.
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6: To a different state for lower taxes. Welcome to The Middle. I'm Jeremy Hobson along with our DJ Tolliver. And Tolliver, there is a question on the ballot this fall in the state of California asking whether to tax billionaires who resided in the state on January 1st of this year. Only people with more than $1 billion with a one-time tax of 5% on their entire net worth. What do you think about that?
7: Just squeaked under that, man. January 1st.
6: Just under a billion. You know, there are actually about 200 people that qualify, but several of them decided to get out of the state before the deadline and move to Florida, one of the states with no state income tax. That includes the founders of Google and Facebook and Oracle. Now, as we said, that tax would only apply to billionaires, but even us normal people have a choice in this country because each state has its own income tax rate, and increasingly it is so-called blue states that are keeping their income taxes higher or even raising them on the wealthy, and red states that are reducing them, sometimes all the way down to zero. Now, of course, with lower taxes comes less money for public services or sometimes higher sales or property taxes to make up the difference because nothing is free. So this hour we want to know, would you move for lower taxes? We're taking your calls, as always, at 844-4MIDDLE. That's 844-464-3353. Or you can write to us at listentothemiddle.com. We'll get to that in a moment. But first, last week we asked you if you're ready for self-driving cars. Here are some of the voicemails that came in after the show.
8: My name is Leah Wyckoff, and I live in Parker, Colorado. I am for self-driving cars because I am 70 years old and have severe glaucoma and can no longer drive because I've lost my peripheral vision. I'm all in and will buy one.
9: Hi, Jeremy. This is Josh from Nashville, Tennessee. If I was a trucker, I would be very nervous right now because in about 10 years, there's not going to be nearly as many of them driving those trucks. So I think it may be a dying profession like several other.
10: Hi, this is Andrea Johnson calling from Kansas City, Missouri. Every time I drive,

0: dangerous behavior. As the parent of a very young toddler, I think the safety gains from autonomous vehicles look like they're going to be good enough for me to say that I would support companies coming to Kansas City and operating here.
1: Well, thanks to everyone who called in. 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
1: Joining me this hour, Betsy Stevenson, former chief economist of the U.S. Department of Labor, now a professor of economics and public policy at the University of Michigan. Betsy, welcome.
3: It's great to be here.
1: And Jared Walczak is also here, senior fellow at the Tax Foundation. Jared, great to have you as well.
4: Thank you for having me.
1: Well, and out of all the things, Jared, that people decide where to live based on, opportunity, quality of life, how important do you think the tax rate is?
4: Yeah, I do think it's important, but I think it's layered into a lot of the other factors people care about. Because when people say what they care about when they move or where they choose to live, they care about the quality of life, they care about the job opportunities, they care about the cost of living, and taxes impact all of this. So you're going to have some people who say, I move for lower taxes. You're also going to have some people who say, I go where the good jobs are. I go where there's better paying jobs. Mm-hmm. I go where there's better opportunity. And some of those are downstream of tax policy choices. And I think that's one reason why we actually see more of an effect of lower tax states seeing these higher economic gains and also some of this migration effect than you'd suggest from just surveys alone asking people, would you move for taxes? Because
1: you think they lower their income tax rate and then their growth goes up and then there are more opportunities and more jobs. That's your view on that?
4: Yeah, I think that's a significant part of it.
1: Okay. Betsy, what do you think? How important is the tax rate in deciding where to live?
3: Well, I think what people care about is what they're getting for their taxes. And so, you know, I also think you should think about who. I told my parents I was going to be on this show, and they promptly reminded me that my grandparents relocated to Florida. Of course, they were retirees. Mm-hmm. And they were going to be in Florida for the winter anyhow, and my grandfather did some math and realized he should spend 6 months and one day in Florida every year to get that income tax bill down to zero. He's completely mobile as long as the weather's good. So, you know, for him, those were the things that mattered. Now, if you're talking about somebody who is in the prime working years, what really matters is their job opportunities. If you're talking about parents who are trying to raise kids, they might not want to go to a state that's not funding the schools because it's not collecting any tax revenue. They might be happier paying a little bit more in tax and knowing that they can put their kids into the schools. So I think you have to look at the whole package in terms of what are those taxes getting you?
1: Well, and right now, if you look at the news, the stories are about people moving to Florida because they're billionaires and they want to leave New York City because they're worried that they're going to pay this pied a terre tax. They're going to leave California because of the billionaires tax. What do you make of that, Betsy Stevenson? Is that a real problem for these higher tax places?
3: Okay, so first of all, I just want to think, like, these guys have $1 billion. Like, what is it that they're buying with that, you know, extra 5% that they're, you know, getting to keep because of the potential tax they're avoiding? Like, I think these guys are able to buy all the things they want when they're billionaires, even after they've paid the tax. So the reason I say that is I'm not mocking them, but, like, would you move for that? Like, if all your friends and the art scene and, like, what you were doing in your life, like, why would you care, right? You're going to be paying $200, $300 million for your property. Mm-hmm. Do you really care that you're paying a bit more in taxes? So I do think we've seen these high-profile departures from California out of frustration, but I don't think that the frustration's just the billionaire tax. I also think they're looking at a whole bunch of other things going on in California and thinking, now might be the time to relocate.
1: Yeah. Jared, what do you think about that? And is there something different between a billionaire making the move for lower taxes or whatever reason and an ordinary person, I'll say?
4: Well, there are important differences. In fact, often we see the greatest mobility in the upper middle class, people who are in professions where perhaps they can pursue other opportunities. Maybe they even can go remote. And that's where you see more mobility because, to Betsy's point, at a certain level of income or wealth, there's some level of difference where you might say it's worth it to me to live here. That said, high-income individuals, often they didn't get there by chance. They made decisions that were financially advantageous, and they often are fairly sensitive to tax burdens. I think more importantly, when their businesses are looking at where do you hire the next group of people, where do you expand, that's going to be influenced by taxes. And then when you look at something like a billionaire tax, and I think we can distinguish this from a pied-à-terre tax in terms of, you know, its impact. The billionaire tax, 5% on your total net worth. Now you're talking about liquidating assets that you hold in a company that you maybe founded. And you also have to pay capital gains tax on that. So you have to liquidate substantially more than 5% to be able to pay that. You're thinking, well, yes, this is one time. And no, you can't just like immediately turn it into a permanent tax. But if it's one time, is it coming back? Do I want to get out ahead of that? And then there are some drafting questions with this. I take the drafters very seriously when they say they do not intend to tax more than 5% of, say, a founder's net worth. But there's some drafting questions where I think it's quite realistic that the voting interests of a founder, which are often much more, you know, they still have their control over the company, could actually dictate what they pay. And now we're not talking about 5%. If that interpretation holds, they're talking about liquidating a significant portion of their company. So do you roll the dice on that? Do you say, hey, the drafters say that's not what's intended. The courts hopefully will agree. The FTB, the Franchise Tax Board will agree. Or do you say, you know, I don't want to risk losing my company. I'm getting out of here. And I just think, like, we can talk all we want about what will they do. We see what they are doing. We see that some of the wealthiest Californians are trying to get out.
3: I think there's some places where we have agreement. I mean, one thing I would say is, like, billionaires are a really, really small group of people, right? We can start naming them here on the show. So this is not like ordinary Americans. And I think where we probably have some agreement is if we're going to tax billionaires in the United States, let's do it at the federal level. And let's not do it at a particular state. Like, if the idea is that as a country, we believe billionaires should pay more, then let's have them pay more at the federal level. Having them pay more in California is kind of silly.
1: Because otherwise you end up in a race to the bottom of the states trying to like lower the taxes each way. And by the way, I don't want to spend this whole hour talking about billionaires because I highly doubt, Tolliver, that any of our calls are going to come from billionaires. I could be wrong.
2: I don't know.
1: But let me say this, Betsy, I remember about a decade ago in the state of Kansas, the governor, Sam Brownback, Republican, cut them way down. And then there was no money for roads, bridges, schools in the state of Kansas, and the Republican legislature had to override his veto to repeal his tax cuts. At a certain level, don't you need some tax money from tax for services?
3: Right. So what happened in Kansas was a situation where they couldn't provide the goods and services that people actually wanted from their government. And that's why I said, when you think about taxes, what I care about is, like, are they raising them efficiently? And are they spending them efficiently? Are they giving us good bang for our buck? There are lots of things I want out of government. I want to drive down roads without potholes in them. I want to be able to take my kids to a park on a weekend. I want my kids to go safely to school. I want there to be low crime. I think a lot of people want those things, and we understand that they don't come for free. We got to raise some revenue. But there is a problem with these states trying to raise taxes on like the very wealthy people. And Jared, I read something you wrote where I just had 100% agreement with you, which is sometimes when we have like a millionaire tax, we think, yeah, they're millionaires. But often it's just a person who has one good year. They finally sell a business. They finally they get something good. And then we tax them on it. And that seems unfair.
1: All right, well, stand by. I want to just remind our listeners, you can call us at 844-464-3353. And Tolliver, as we've talked about, while many states are cutting taxes, some places are trying to raise them, like New York City.
2: Yes, Mayor Zoran Mamdani just introduced a tax on second homes called the Pepe Le Pew tax, I believe. Here's part of a video he put out about it.
5: When I ran for mayor, I said I was going to tax the rich. Well, today, we're taxing the rich.
6: I'm thrilled to announce we've secured a pied-à-terre tax, the first in New York's history. This is an annual fee on luxury properties worth more than $5 million, whose owners do not live full-time in the city. Like for this penthouse, which hedge fund CEO Ken Griffin bought for $238 million. This pied-à-terre tax is specifically designed for the richest of the rich, those who store their wealth in New York City real estate, but who don't actually live here.
1: Ken Griffin, by the way, was not happy about that clip. He called it creepy and weird. Mom Donnie says he's reached out to him and has not heard back. Tolliver, what have you got for us here?
2: This is Sharon Jones with What If We All Stop Paying Taxes? Pretty vague title. Not sure what it's about. Taking your calls coming up on The Middle.

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2: 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I'm Charity Nebbe. 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Angelica, Peggy,
3: Eliza. This is The Middle. I'm Jeremy Hobson. If you're just tuning in, The Middle is a national call-in show. We're focused on elevating voices from the middle, geographically, politically, and philosophically, or maybe you just want to meet in the middle. This hour, we're asking if you would move for lower taxes. Tolliver, how can people reach us?
4: Just call 8444-MIDDLE. 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You can also write to us at listentothemiddle.com or on YouTube.
3: I'm joined by Betsy Stevenson, former chief economist of the United States Department of Labor, now a professor at the University of Michigan, and Jared Walczak, senior fellow at the Tax Foundation. And the phone lines are filling up very fast. Let me go to Derek in Chicago. Derek, would you move for lower taxes?
5: Hi. No, I moved from a state with no income tax to a state with income tax, in fact. Taxes didn't have an effect on my quality of life.
3: What made you move to the great state of Illinois?
5: Love made me move to Illinois. And the big city and the culture and the food. I mean, everything else besides taxes. And I find that, like, you know, if they're not taxing my income, then I'll be paying more property taxes or more sales tax. As a person who doesn't make six or seven figures, the amount of taxes I pay, it doesn't necessarily change because I moved. I do taxes for a living, and I counsel my clients who are making six or seven figures that if they're making income and wages, that they need to stop doing that because that's how they tax you. So I counsel people to, like, get their income in other ways, like capital gains and things like that, because the governments have a harder time taxing those things, which is crazy because I wish I could do that.
3: Yeah,
5: it doesn't really matter to me how much tax I pay as long as it's going to services I appreciate, like here in Chicago.
3: Yeah, great. Derek, thank you very much for that. Jared, what do you think about that and his point that if they don't tax him on his income, they're just going to tax him on sales tax or property tax or other things? They've got to make up the money somehow.
6: Yeah, so when you look at the states without an income tax, generally you're seeing a few things going on. One, yes, you may have a higher property tax or a higher sales tax. There's probably some sort of offset elsewhere. Two, it's probably just a lower tax, lower government state generally. And they're not raising the same amount of revenue on other taxes. They are doing with less. And now you have to make a choice. Is that something you want, or is it something you don't? And it sounds like that's not what he wants. That's not the value proposition for him. It clearly is for others. And I think what's important as well is that people will obviously pay more for amenities and services they want if they're provided well. So, you know, you talked about Kansas earlier, and I think Betsy made some really important points. When you think about that particular, the Kansas experiment, they cut taxes by more than $1 billion, no offsets, and they didn't have any plan for reduction in services because, frankly, they were Kansas. There wasn't $1 billion that they could responsibly cut. So it just created a hole. And it's important to talk about that because that was really bad tax policy. In my organization, the Tax Foundation, back in 2011, we testified multiple times saying, what are you doing? This is terrible policy. Don't do this. At the same time, you know, there's a reason that we still talk about Kansas, even though 30-some states have cut taxes since Kansas. We're not talking about them as a cautionary tale because Kansas is the one. You know, that doesn't mean that everyone's been great, but a lot of states have really successfully cut taxes, and they're not those cautionary tales. And when there are, I've testified in Mississippi and in West Virginia in the last couple of years saying, hey, this is like Kansas. This is unbalanced. Don't do that. But people are going to pay different amounts for different things. So there's a Manhattan, Kansas. There's, of course, a Manhattan in New York. Set aside taxes, because we all just debate how much are people willing to pay in taxes, do people respond to taxes. We know people respond to cost of living. People are willing to pay more to live in New York City, in Manhattan, New York, than they are to pay to live in Manhattan, Kansas. If you told me that rent was $5,000 a month in Manhattan, Kansas, I think that there'd be basically zero people who live there because people are going to be sensitive to that. They'll pay more to be in New York City. They'll pay more to be in Chicago, like the caller says, because of what it offers, but not unlimited. Whether it's taxes, whether it's other cost of living, there is a tipping point for people. It'll be different for different people. But when you look at the net migration flows, when you look at where people are moving, where you look at where new jobs are being created, clearly taxes are having an impact.
3: Let's get to another caller. Ryan is calling in from Pittsburgh, Pennsylvania. Ryan, what about you? Would you move for lower taxes?
7: Hey, thanks for having me this evening. We're seriously considering it. Here in Pittsburgh, the city is worse off financially than they thought they were, and they're talking about raising taxes. The big kicker here is it's absolutely not obvious what we're getting extra by increasing the taxes. I used to live in Chicago as well, and there was always the question of what exactly is our money going towards. At least in like New Mexico or Indiana, you knew what you weren't getting because you were paying lower taxes. So, yeah, I'm seriously considering moving to another state because at least I know what I'm not getting as opposed to a 28% property tax increase here in Pittsburgh. And it's like, and what are we getting for that 28% extra? Thank you so much.
3: Yeah, thank you. You know, it's interesting, Betsy, to hear that. And I there's a, you know, there are mayor's races going on. There's a mayor's race going on in Los Angeles right now. And these are exactly the kinds of things that some of the people are saying is, well, what are they getting? Where did all this money go? You know, there's all this tax money. And how come we haven't seen any of that? What do you say back to that caller?
8: I think it's really important for your local government, your state government to tell you what the money's being spent on. And for you to demand that they clean up those services if they're not providing them efficiently. I mean, it is the case that sometimes you look at it and you're like, wow, you're not really providing us things that we value. And sometimes you look at it and you're like, oh, actually, I'm just taking things for granted. You know, I didn't realize how much they had spent to, you know, reduce crime or clean up the city. Those kinds of amenities, they really do matter. And I mean, I lived for a while in Philadelphia, and I'm a little bit sympathetic here because Philly's in a really annoying tax city, right? Because you're also dealing with three layers of tax. The city's taxing you, the state's taxing you, the federal government's taxing you. It feels like everybody's getting a chunk. And then, you know, you're like, what am I getting? But actually, look at how much Philly got cleaned up. And that was what you got. You got a city that you could go out to dinner and you could go, you know, which became safe again and started to attract higher income people. So I think that's the answer, is you got to look around and then ask, is it worth it to you?
3: George is calling you from New Salem, Massachusetts. George, what about you? Would you move for lower taxes?
9: No, I wouldn't. Taxes is the price we pay for civilization. I mean, that is what most of the people have said so far. And I have also my own business as a consultant and also real estate. And all I care is really a stable regulatory frame. You know, that up and down is what makes life very hard. Will there be tomorrow taxes or not, et cetera? If I know the regulatory frame, I will make sure I make money.
3: So you're happy with the current tax situation that you have there in Massachusetts?
9: I mean, it's not that much. It's like 5%.
3: It's true. It's funny. It has the nickname Taxachusetts, but in fact, it's only 5%. George, thank you for that call. What do you think about that, Jared, that he says tax is the price you pay for civilization?
6: Well, it's an old Oliver Wendell Holmes quote, and he gives us a lot of interesting tax jurisprudence. I fundamentally agree with it. We have to have taxes. If we're being anti-tax, I think we're missing the point here, because we value a lot of the things that governments provide. And in fact, we are better off financially in just about every way because those services are provided efficiently and effectively. But there's still an appropriate price for them. And not everyone's going to agree on what that is. Not everyone is going to agree on what that bundle of services is. But we recognize that there are costs. And just saying we need certain services doesn't mean that we are going to be price insensitive or that we are all going to think we need a certain version of that. And that's one of the wonderful things about having 50 states that can take different approaches, that can be these laboratories of democracy. And I think you see on the one end, very few people want to live in places where there's truly inadequate levels of service, where, you know, taxes aren't paying for basic needs. At the same time, we're also seeing that in states like California, Illinois, New York, New Jersey, that a lot of people feel like they're paying an awful lot in taxes. They're not necessarily seeing a lot back. And maybe just as importantly, those taxes are actually really cutting into the economy. We love to talk about migration, like that's part of this. Would you move for taxes? But right. Often the bigger impact is what happens for those who stay? What about the small business owner who has less after-tax resources to expand the business, to hire more people? What about wages that are lower because of the tax burden? That tax wedge reduces wages. So, you know, this does matter. Of course, we need those services, you know, but in the same way that everything we buy, we need a lot of things, but we shop for them. We're price conscious. I think we are with taxes, too.
3: Well, and right now, the price of so many things has gone up, so maybe the taxes don't feel quite as high as they used to for a lot of people. Tolliver, what is coming in at listentothemiddle.com?
10: Yeah, Douglas at KUAR says, I retired from the Air Force in Arkansas, and they don't tax my military retirement. I stayed here, and I have friends that are thinking of moving here as well. Molly in Milwaukee says, I would never move to a place with less taxes because with lower taxes, you get fees on things like the quarterly water bill and higher annual registration fees on vehicles. And then lastly, Mike in Minneapolis says, I've given serious consideration to move from Minnesota to another state due to all the mismanagement and fraud happening within the state of Minnesota. I have a heart and I'm willing to help others, but my taxes go up and up and then we watch it get squandered. Meanwhile, the only recent population growth in Minnesota has come from the lowest income tiers.
3: You can write to us at listentothemiddle.com or our number is 844-4MIDDLE. That's 844-464-3353. And let's go to Judith, who's in Asheville, North Carolina. Judith, would you move for lower taxes?
11: Well, I don't believe in it because of the same thing that George said. You need the taxes to live a civilized life. But I did move for higher taxes anyway because when my husband developed Parkinson's, within 2 years, our taxes went up from what was a starting number of 18,000 went to 25, and over 20 years or so went up to 35, suddenly jumped to 66,000 a year, which still takes my breath away. But I knew he couldn't keep working that hard. He was a trial lawyer, and he could not keep earning 66,000 just for the real estate taxes. And we had a daughter in Asheville, which is a beautiful place, a wonderful community, views of the Blue Ridge Mountains, and I'm paying $11,000 a year in taxes.
3: Where were you living before, Judith?
11: Well, I was living in a town called Sands Point on the north shore of Long Island.
3: Okay.
11: According to me, as a literature scholar, I think we were the West Egg.
3: from the Great Gatsby.
11: But anyway, right. We were living in a 50s ranch, which went from 18,000 when we moved into 25 years later, 66,000. I'm not over it yet.
3: Yeah.
11: My husband died last June,
3: Now
11: I'm looking for a house in Florida where the taxes on all the things I look at say $3,000 a year, and that's looking good to me because I don't have to worry about school. I have 8 grandchildren. They don't need Florida taxes.
3: Yeah. Judith, thank you very much for that call. I really appreciate it. Betsy, what a big change in taxation to go from such a high number in New York, then down to North Carolina, and then now maybe even lower in Florida. And by the way, Governor Ron DeSantis in Florida has now proposed cutting the property taxes for people in Florida as well.
8: So, I mean, first of all, we started this show, I said, I thought retirees are going to be our most sensitive to taxes because what they're doing is looking at a pot of money they've saved up and how are they going to make it last. And you know, the fact that it is southern, warmer states that are cutting their taxes the most means that they are going to be attracting a lot of those retirees. So that's not necessarily going to give them that economic boost for the state that they're hoping for. And in fact, could increase the services that are necessary. But I have a different concern about the kind of race to the bottom states. And I do agree that states should have a ton of pressure on them to clean up their services and make sure that they're providing them as cost efficiently as possible. But in a lot of the race to the bottom states, what will end up happening is instead of a government-provided civilization, we start to see private services. You see people moving into neighborhoods where, yeah, there's no trash collection. There's no, maybe not even water provided by the city, but there is a gated community with, parks inside the gated community, with the private trash collection, with security guards that patrol the gated community. So now they're just creating it by paying taxes, but they're only sharing with people of their wealth. And that's
3: what about schools, though, in that situation?
8: Well, you can also, this is one of the things that we see in some states where they allow really big differences across communities in school funding is, again, you see like very small communities of very similar wealth people who get together and fund their schools at very high levels. You know, there are school districts in the United States where the funding per kid rivals private school tuition.
3: Right.
8: And there are others that are hardly raising any money at all.
3: Jared, do you agree with that? That's sort of where we're headed, is going to be a world of gated communities where people aren't necessarily paying taxes to the town or the community, but they're paying in their HOA, and that's where it's all going?
6: I don't think we've really seen that. School funding's up, what, about 35% above inflation over the last two decades. Generally speaking, government spending across the board has been increasing faster than inflation. That's in red and blue states alike. Obviously, there's a delta here that it may be growing faster in some states than others. But I don't think we've really seen what Betsy's talking about. I know we're talking about like predicting the future, but I don't think that is where we're heading. I do think we're seeing more of a divergence, though, on exactly how much people are demanding overall in services. When you look at the last 5.5 years, you see 6 states in the District of Columbia that have raised income taxes, often getting to or above double digits. And you see 23 states that have cut individual income taxes. And this is a broader divergence than we've seen in the past, where I've talked about it as basically hollowing out that old middle, where we thought of most states sort of having a typical income tax top rate of 6 or 7%. Now it's states with pretty low income taxes or pretty high income taxes. And those are increasingly the choices. I don't think we're seeing a complete hollowing out like Betsy's talking about, but I think there's a starker choice of, do you want a low tax state? Do you want a high tax state? And a lot of those lower tax states that are proving very competitive, they're not necessarily in the South. Some of them are. I mean, certainly, Florida, Texas, Arizona. But you also look at Idaho and Montana and Utah. Yeah. You look at a lot of states that have made significant strides. North Carolina is one of them, too.
3: Well, and we have a caller on from Texas that we're going to get to right after the break. But Tolliver, we have talked a little bit about California's proposed billionaire tax, but that does not, interestingly, have universal support among the state's Democrats.
10: Yeah, not even the Democratic Governor Gavin Newsom wants voters to pass it. Listen.
12: It's a badly drafted effort. It's already had an outsized impact on this state. 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It doesn't support the general fund.
3: By the way, California has a primary coming up to replace Gavin Newsom, who's termed out as governor, and the only major candidate for governor who supports the billionaire's tax is the only billionaire in the race, Tom Steyer, interestingly.
10: Like, it's the Spider-Man meme where they're pointing right at each other.
3: Tolliver, what are we listening to here?
10: This is The Kinks with Sunny Afternoon. It's about an aristocrat who's not happy about losing his wealth. Middle listeners, we can all relate to that. Am I right?

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3: This is The Middle. I'm Jeremy Hobson. This hour, we're asking if you would move for lower taxes. I'm joined by Jared Walczak, senior fellow at the Tax Foundation, and Betsy Stevenson, former chief economist at the U.S. Department of Labor, now a professor at the University of Michigan. Our number is 844-464-3353. That is 844-4-MIDDLE. You can reach out to us at listentothemiddle.com as well. I said I was going to go to Texas next, and let's go to Berto, who's in Dallas. Berto, what about you? Would you already live in a zero income tax state?
4: Howdy, that's correct. And I just graduated from college in New York City, so I have both perspectives as well. But I wouldn't move. My perspective is this. Taxes exist to provide valuable services for the residents of each state. I'm not convinced that New York, where I just lived for 3 years, is any better at providing these services than Texas. And in fact, there are several advantages gained by the low level of taxation in Texas that is paired with high state capacity. There is in Texas an ease in building homes, for example, that does not exist in New York. And you can very quickly get a permit. And so the tax money that we have here in Texas goes towards these valuable services, combined with the fact that we're not paying a bunch of taxes every time, our paycheck comes in, we're able to get so much more done. And I think that that's a really fantastic and valuable thing. And I don't think that there's a quality of life difference between these two states. If you forget about money, and then if you take money into account, it just stretches so much further here in Texas.
3: Do you think you'll stay in Texas for the long haul? I know you just got out of college.
4: I plan on it. I really enjoyed my time in New York, but Texas is by far a better place to raise a family. It's an easier place to start a business, and I think that the benefits conferred by living here are just much greater. The benefits that come from living in New York are provided by, you know, the fantastic city and the history that exists, the businesses, the restaurants, all of this. But it's so much easier to build these restaurants here in Dallas, these communities, and they are cropping up really, really quickly throughout Dallas and throughout the whole state. And so I think that it's a no-brainer. Staying here is the way to go. And that's why so many people from across the country are moving to Dallas and to Texas overall.
3: Berto, thank you very much. Betsy Stevenson, I wonder whether, when you look at the politics today, and this has gotten very political about who's lowering taxes and who's raising taxes, but it's usually the same people that want to lower taxes that also want to get rid of regulations, like Berto's talking about there. You don't often find somebody who's, I'm against regulation, but I want high taxes. Why is that?
5: I don't know. We should like start a political party that's right. Anti-regulation and pro-distribution, because that's actually my politics, which is I like to give people money. I think we should all like share, and we should support people at the bottom. They should have a safety net. But why on earth do we have all these inefficiencies running around through regulation that's accomplishing nothing? And it's exactly, I love that this caller pointed out, like, the benefits in Texas aren't its low tax rate. It's the fact that you can build housing really quick, that you can scale up a business really quick, that they've gotten a lot of the administrative burden out of the way. You know, if it's Massachusetts, I won't give that as an example, even though it's called Taxachusetts, but let's take New York or Washington State. Well, actually, Washington State has no income taxes, but boy, do they make it hard to build, right? So they got a housing problem in Seattle that has to do with their regulatory issues. California does it all. High taxes, can't build anything. If California wants to raise more revenue through higher taxes, they need to get out of the way of the building. And I think that's the fundamental thing, is you could do more.
3: Yeah.
5: And you could tax more and you could redistribute more if you just stopped regulating so much.
3: Jared, what do you think about that? The difference between taxation and regulation, and which one is more important in terms of making a place more attractive?
6: Yeah, I think they're both important because both of them really are about the cost of living and the cost of doing business. A regulation that either delays how long it takes until you can start your business or puts new costs or new hurdles that really don't provide any meaningful value, that's a meaningful cost. A tax that reduces your return on investment, that is a tax maybe on your capital investment, as some taxes are designed to be, and discourages you from investing more in your business, that's a cost. These are, I think, two sides of the same coin. Now, well-designed taxes that are spent well are also hopefully providing some benefit to the community. In the same way, good regulations that are providing for basic safety, basic concerns, I think are a help for everyone. When your taxes are not spent well, or they're particularly high on some activity that we'd like employment or more investment, or when your regulations go beyond the necessary public health and safety and basic, you know, purposes of regulation to being red tape, that's going to cause significant harms. And I think there are some lawmakers that are sort of what Betsy's looking for, or at least heading in that direction. You know, we had a caller from Pennsylvania earlier. I think that Governor Shapiro, like, is leaning in the direction of being a more, like, pro-regulatory reform governor. I think there's other examples of that as well that, I mean, Governor Shapiro has actually also championed some corporate income tax cuts. But I think it's fair to say he's not a low taxer. But he wants regulatory reform, and I think there's room for that, and I think that both of these changes make an important difference.
5: Jared, can I give one, like, clarification? Because you and I both agree. From an individual's perspective, whether you tax me or whether you make it so I can't make money for 2 months because I'm going through regulatory red tape, it's the same thing. But from a state perspective, it's a little bit different, which is if I do a transfer and somebody else gets the money and I do it very efficiently, my economy is going to be a lot stronger than if I just burn it up into the ether and waste it through regulatory red tape.
3: Mm-hmm. Let me get to another caller. Pete is calling in from Winchester, Virginia. Pete, what about you? Would you move for lower taxes?
7: It's actually Keith, but I would definitely move. I'd leave. I mean, when you look at, if I'm paying 5% on a million, I'm paying 5% on a thousand, I'm still paying 5%. That's fair. That's equal. But you say, oh, because I have more, I need to pay more. But if you look at places like California and you look at places like New York, and the states are trailing. And they've got less people, but then Florida's thriving and they've got more people. And you say, well, it's a failing policy. Florida's doing something wrong. No, they're doing something right. The people that are doing something wrong are the people running these other states that are, like, destroying by saying, give me, give me, give me, give me, give me, and they get nothing done. Like, California kept saying, give me money to build this train that's never going to happen. And it was just to put together people to do think tanks about how to do the train. It started off like some, I don't know, 10, 15 years ago that was like, oh, I need millions, and now they want billions, and they still haven't laid one track.
3: So are you gonna leave the state of Virginia?
7: Oh, if they started raising it, I would leave.
3: But it's okay the way it is right now for you?
7: No, it's starting to turn a little crazy, but it's turning crazy everywhere. We can't be a unified country that can make things happen. It, you know, win, lose, draw. It doesn't matter who's in office. It doesn't matter who's doing it. I'm a Bible-based guy. I believe in God. And I think he says, you know, you want kings, you want rulers. That's fine. But you have to abide by the rules. And you have to get behind them. You got to support them. And we don't do that. We like to sit and point fingers and say, well, you're failing and you're dumb. And it's like, look, get behind the person that's in office. Figure out how to make them successful.
3: Okay.
7: You know, finger pointing doesn't help. It doesn't make anything happen. It just sits there. And we look kind of foolish in a way.
3: Yeah.
7: Like, behind the person doing it. You might not agree with what they're doing, but try to find ways to support them and make it work.
3: Yeah. Pete, thank you very much for that call. Jared, what do you think about that? I mean, he clearly has his opinions about what the other states are doing, but not ready to leave the state of Virginia.
6: Yeah, well, Virginia's top individual income tax rate is 5.75%. There's no local income tax. So it's a little higher than the national average, but not dramatically so. And I think especially, like, I'm a Northern Virginia resident. And this year, there were several proposals to significantly raise income taxes in Virginia. One of them would have created a top rate of 10%. Another would have created an investment tax of 3.8%. So you put those two together, and now you've got a 13.8% top rate on investment. And, you know, Virginia, like Northern Virginia, D.C., Maryland, they're all very much in competition with each other. They also have reciprocity, meaning that, you know, I work in D.C. I live in Virginia. I pay Virginia income taxes. I do not pay D.C. That's not the case everywhere. So I have a choice. And a lot of people have these choices. And I think if Virginia had a 10% individual income tax, a lot of people who currently commute, take that longer drive from Virginia to D.C. or Metro Inn would say, you know, not worth it anymore going back to D.C., going to Maryland. At 5.75, it's not a terrible deal for someone in Northern Virginia. Winchester, maybe not a terrible deal. But do people care? Absolutely, because there are lower tax alternatives. And I think the flip side of this, he mentions California. 13.3 on, you know, high earners, or 14.6 on high wages. And there's a degree to which that's going to impact small business owners. That's going to impact investment. That really does change behavior, whether people leave or not. It's shrinking the economy.
3: Yeah. You know, when I was a Wall Street reporter in New York City, there was a 2-month period where I moved to Jersey City in New Jersey. And I did have lower taxes, because you pay a city tax in New York as well as the state tax. I did have lower taxes for those 2 months, and I filed in New Jersey for those 2 months. But I still moved back to New York after hey, I was done with that. It was a lovely
8: super
3: place.
8: Quick question.
3: Yeah, go
8: Jeremy,
3: ahead. Tell
8: my
3: me.
8: Bad. I've always heard that states like California, New York, in some ways subsidize lower tax states by their payment in federal taxes. Is that something that's true, or is that something that just kicks around in my corner of the internet?
6: So I think it depends on what you mean. Oh, sorry, Betsy, you want to take
8: you
6: that?
5: Well, no, I was just saying you can as well. So look, it is the case that wealthier states. So let's put aside what you're paying in state taxes. Wealthier states tend to pay more in federal income taxes. We have a progressive federal income tax that doesn't take into account the fact that you live in, you know, a high income state or a high cost of living state. And now, because of, we got rid of the state and local tax deduction, or we capped it at I think 20,000 or 10,000.
6: 40,000.
5: Thanks. But the cap means that you might be paying, if you're earning $400,000 or $500,000 in New York City, and then you're paying a bunch of New York City taxes, you're paying a lot in federal income taxes. And on average, again, Jared, I know you're going to know the numbers more accurately off the top of your head than me, but yeah, people in the richest states, Connecticut, Massachusetts, New York, California, end up paying more into federal income taxes than they get in federal dollars back from the federal income, the federal government.
6: That's 100% true. What I think is important to note, though, is the states are basically irrelevant in this because it's a highly progressive system. Progressive taxes, also progressive transfer programs, Social Security, Medicare, Medicaid, housing assistance, all these things. If you're a high-income Californian, you're subsidizing and paying for low-income Californians and low-income Alabamians.
5: Yeah, yeah.
6: It doesn't really matter where they are. And are there more lower-income people in, say, some of these, you know, maybe a state like Alabama, Arkansas? Yes, but it's not where they are that directs the payments. And also, it doesn't really matter what their state's providing. You know, in terms of, like, there's some minor ways that it affects it, but a lot of this federal money is going to wherever the person is. It doesn't matter if it's a high tax state, low tax
3: right.
6: state, spends a lot on people, little on people. It's yeah. just a progressive system doing what it's meant to do.
3: I want to get to another caller here, Murray in Beardsley, Minnesota. Murray, what about you? Would you move for lower taxes?
9: Hello, thanks. No, I would not. Actually, I live in Minnesota. I can see South Dakota out my window. People have said I should move there. I have no desire to move there. Part of the reason is, an example is, you get what you pay for. I know some people are sensitive to higher taxes, but I'm a public school teacher, or was, and it helps pay my salary. Also, in the summer, when I was going to college, I worked for the Minnesota Highway Department and the bridge crew on bridges, and saw what heavy trucks do, the damage. And if you don't take care of your bridges, you're going to be in trouble. And a couple other points real quick. Hopefully you guys talk a little bit about the patriotic millionaires. that group that's saying, please tax us, and a book, Burned by Billionaires, by Chuck Collins, who talks about that. And, yeah, again, I guess I'm sensitive to how other people feel, but the quality of life where we live is great. We like living in our state. It's not perfect, but we like it, and we like where we are. So, thanks.
3: Murray, thank you very much for that. It is interesting. Sometimes you drive across a border and you can tell that the roads are much worse in one city, town, or state than they are in the other place. Betsy, one thing we haven't talked about that I actually do want to get to is the sales tax, because some believe that if you're going to reduce the income tax, that you can make up for it with the sales tax, but it is a more regressive tax. What do you think about the sales tax, which I was looking on average across the country, it has almost doubled since 1970.
5: So the reason people consider it a more regressive tax is because of the fact that you don't, you know, as your income goes up, you don't necessarily spend all of your income. And there is another thing, which is very wealthy people often buy things outside of the state and don't pay the local sales tax, even though you are supposed to report that. They don't tend to. I always teach my students that's the best, that is the most common tax dodge out there. It doesn't have to be regressive, though. Let's take that great state that you're in, Massachusetts. Massachusetts, it, you know, if you pay sales tax on your pants, it depends on how much you paid for the pants. You bought fancy pants, you're going to pay a sales tax on it. You bought normal pants, no tax. So we can set up sales tax that are based on whether you're buying high income luxury goods or not. We just often choose not to, and that's what makes it more aggressive. But personally, like, I'd like to see the whole United States move to more consumption taxes, so I'm not going to trash them.
6: I'd love to as well, because they're more economically efficient. And, you know, I'd be less inclined than Betsy to carve out some things, but more to say, where are we not being progressive by the things we're already carving out? There's a lot of services are outside of the base. And it's just really when, I mean, sales taxes date from the 1930s, not a lot of personal consumption of services back then. But higher income people consume a lot more personal services. I don't necessarily want to carve out the lower cost, you know, pants, but I'd love to make sure that we are taxing the higher cost services. And I think that goes a long way as well.
3: All right, I'm going to sneak in one more call quickly here from Henry in Dallas. Henry, briefly tell us what you think about this.
10: Well, I just moved from San Francisco, where, by the way, I used to work with Betsy at Forrester Research, to Dallas after living in San Francisco for 35 years. And it is because there is no state income tax in Dallas, and things are cheaper here. A tall drip coffee at Starbucks here costs, with tax, $2.87. In San Francisco, where I was over the weekend, it is more than $3.50.
3: And in the airport, it's like $6. Henry, thank you for that. Great to have that call to wrap us up on the calls. Before we go, let me just ask each of you this question. I'll start with you, Jared. If taxes were equal in every single state and opportunity was equal in every single state, which state would you live in?
6: Probably Colorado, just because I love the mountains.
3: Yeah, good choice. Betsy?
5: Did you say opportunity was the
3: opportunity same? And taxes are equal everywhere.
5: And do I also get to choose where the rest of my family lives?
3: they all have to come with you. Yes, yeah. Right.
5: California.
3: Okay, there you go. See? Oh, okay. Beautiful. Two states in the West. I want to thank my guest, Betsy Stevenson, former chief economist of the United States Department of Labor, now professor of economics and public policy at the University of Michigan, and Jared Walczak, senior fellow at the Tax Foundation. Thanks so much to both of you.
5: It was fun. Thank you.
3: And next week, we're going to be looking at what has changed in federal immigration enforcement since the shooting deaths of two American citizens by federal agents in Minneapolis earlier this year.
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3: 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I'm Jeremy Hobson, and I'll talk to you next week.

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8: Million is okay.
9: $1 million.
10: $7.
11: $10,000.
12: Yeah, I would say $5.
6: One things
7: that seem
13: priceless.
14: Priceless.
15: Priceless.
12: Priceless. Is it really?
7: So start at the top. So
12: bring
7: so
12: on the pressure.
7: We're going to start the show with a story from our producer, Molly Webster.
12: I don't remember any of it.
7: Started actually with some medical journals.
12: Yeah, that was interesting because it was some of the most poetic writing I've seen out of doctors ever. One journal article said, like, what would one more month mean to a 37-year-old mother who has four children? Or what would one more month mean if you are a 67-year-old who's about to go traveling around the world? People were just kind of like drifting these questions out there where they were saying,
7: all these questions seem to circle around a seemingly simple story of the pricing of a drug, a cancer drug.
12: And the story begins with this guy named Leonard.
16: Leonard Saltz. I'm a medical oncologist at Memorial Sloan Kettering Cancer Center,
12: which is here in New York, and it's one of the largest cancer centers in the country. So it's June in 2012.
7: Mm-hmm.
12: Leonard Saltz is at a conference, and at this conference is a pharmaceutical company called Sanofi, and they give a presentation about a new drug that they have.
16: A drug called Zaltrap. Zaltrap is a drug that targets the blood supply to the tumor.
12: It cuts off the blood supply, which means the tumor can't grow. So this new drug is presented, and they like present the data.
16: And they showed that the survival difference
12: between the people who got Zaltrap and the people who didn't
16: was 1.4 months or 42 days.
12: In other words, if you take this drug, you could get 42 more days of life on average.
16: 42 days.
17: Down to the yeah. Fine grain.
16: Oh, please. I could show you some graphs that have been put up at meetings that show survival curves calculated out to two decimal places in terms of months. So I'm looking
17: so that's
16: at the,
17: like not a tenth of a month.
16: A hundredth of a month. That's a little over 7 hours.
17: What?
16: It's pseudo-precision.
12: Pseudo-precision.
16: At any rate.
12: Anyways, the FDA approves the drug. And basically, once the FDA approves the drug, public insurance has to take it. And then the private insurance companies just follow suit, which means you get prescribed the drug and people pay for it.
18: And what does the drug cost?
12: That's the thing.
16: It costs
12: roughly
16: $30,000 for a three-month course.
12: Wow.
16: So
12: Leonard's like, wow, that is expensive. And there was already another drug on the market, did the same thing, and it cost half as much. To put that in context, this is just one drug that's $11,000 a month.